0: 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We would appreciate it.
1: Yes, indeed, folks, as many have done, and hopefully many will do. All right. Let's see. We heard the Ramones, The Clash, Joe Jackson, and I think Christopher Guest from Spinal Tap explaining why they want to take it all to 11, man. All right. We got some more radio rock and roll here. How about some Green Day? Let's do it right here at the Church of Rock and Roll.

0: Yeah, who's hacking into your universe? Maybe we don't want to know. Chumbawamba, I love Chumbawamba, and you're going to hear some more. Let's see, what else did we hear? The Ramones. No, wait a minute, we heard them before. The Clash, of course. Chumbawamba, and I don't know. Anyway, I think it's time for our intellectual poetry session. We got to get some, you know, intellectual improvement going on here. It is the weekend, you know, time to like expand your mind and stuff. Okay, how about a poem right here at the Church of Rock and Roll?
1: It's like the time that this minister in Indiana.
0: Hey, that's not a poem.
1: Song for Mr. Ed, that old television show about the talking horse. If you played the Mr. Ed theme song backwards, it said, "Satan is the source."

0: Yeah, Scary Monsters and Nice Sprites by Skrillex. Right here. That's kind of old school, folks. It was pretty contemporary at one time. All right, but I was too. So for that, we heard the Kinks talk about old school and Chumbawamba. May have some more Chumbawamba coming up because I just love those guys. They really have something to say, and they can really sing, and good trumpet player too. All right, but first I have something to tell you about here.
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Well, folks, it's time to wrap up this week's edition of the Church of Rock and Roll. 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I want to thank all my listeners who have been supporting us for 16 plus years, and all our financial supporters, including all our friends, and the Noyo Fishing Center, Jaw Work, Mendocino Community Network, Dunlap Roofing, Windsong Books, Thanksgiving Coffee, Fry Vineyards, Chris Dunn Computer Repair, Rhodes Auto, R&J Services, Harvest Market, Safeway, Bee Hunter Wines, North Coast Brewery, and all of our friends. Thank you so much, and I want you all to be good this week and come back next Friday at 4 p.m. And please, don't forget, keep your eyes on the skies, keep your head in the clouds, and keep on rockin'.

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I've got Ringo in the studio with me today, but right now he's trying to figure out how to get a biscuit out of a Kong. Yeah, that's right. Yep, good job.

Open up the first set with Don't Let It Bring You Down from Annie Lennox, Anthony Partos, Homecoming from the Rover, A Love Story, I Love You, Easy Peyton, The Police, Bring On the Night, Dance with a Tiger, Roseanne Cash, Primitive Radio God, Standing Outside a Broken Phone Booth with Money, and blah, blah, blah, blah, blah, blah, blah, and Across the Great Divide, The Band. 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

opened up there with Little Wing, covered by Santana, A Face in the Crowd, Tom Petty, Marcy Playground, Gin and Money, Wildlife, Paul McCartney, and Wings, Lord Luther, WPLJ, Key to the Highway, Johnny Johnson with Keith Richards, and John Lennon, Yaya. Chuck Berry, right? You've been tuned to Radio Waves. Hope you enjoyed the show. Hope you have a great weekend and continue listening to that's A, B, C, D, F, G, H, I, J, K, N, Y, O, 107.7.

on my car. I could use a little sun and to see some ancient ruins. The pyramids are calling, off to Egypt I will fly.

During the course of the evening, the party had reached a peak. The Dykes had all assembled in the main conference room. The purpose of the meeting was to reach a decision on what to do with the young Deb. Each Dyke had her own ideas of what the initiation test should be. But only one suggestion would be used. A vote was being taken on the suggestions, and the straws were being drawn to see who'd carry out the initiation as decided.

A decision finally being reached, and the dyke to carry out the initiation picked. They all left the room ready and eager to assist if necessary.

Dyke and the young Deb enter the bedroom, and the suspense begins for the Deb. The Dyke is in no hurry. She is all evening, and the Deb has no place to go. At times like this, every Dyke is out for herself. She would like to be the first one to initiate this young girl. It would give the Dyke great satisfaction if she could be the first to have her.

The dyke never feels remorse or shame for what she has done. To her, it's another conquest. One to be remembered for a short time and then forgotten. Soon the party will be over and she'll return to the heterosexual world that she so violently rejects. A world that she must constantly be on the guard against. A world and its male inhabitants she must pretend to accept.

A world that, if it discovered her true identity, would turn against her and destroy her. The path of a lesbian is truly a hard and lonely one. A few, if any, ever find what they're searching for, true love. Someone that they can love and who will love them. A love that will last them the rest of their natural lives.

Not all lesbians are masculine in appearance and personality. Many of them are feminine, married, and have children. Their marriage is a cover-up for their lesbianism.

As long as human beings are interested in their own sexual satisfaction, there will always be inverts. The following are some important statistics in the study of lesbianism. The problems of the male and female homosexual are of a complex nature. There are answers to these problems, and these answers can only be found through competent medical advice. Society as a whole is responsible for this ever-increasing social problem. It is therefore up to us to be understanding and forthright in our desire to help those in need of it. Lesbians can be cured if they show a strong desire to be cured. They cannot cure themselves entirely. Sound medical treatment and advice is necessary to effect a permanent cure. Medical authorities state that lesbianism is a symptom that affects the personality. Treatment is aimed at changing that personality structure.

dear. Welcome to Memo of the Air, Good Night Radio on 107.7 KNYOLP Fort Bragg, and on the web, knyo.org, and of course also KAKX Mendocino for the first 3 hours of the show. I am Marco McLean, and as usual, I am freaking thrilled to be here. Every Friday night at 9, I come here or come somewhere to read you the interesting bits of whatever I've been reading all week, and I would like to read what you write. Send your story or poem or screed or diatribe or school report or whatever to memo@mcn.org. That is memo@mcn.org. And I'll read it next week on Friday night at the very next Memo of the Air. Memo of the Air is made possible by supporters of KNYO and in particular by the Village Toy Store on Lansing in Mendocino. Toys, 937-4633. 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Windsong Books, Toys, and Records on Main Street between Laurel and Redwood. That is Books and Toys and Records, 707-964-2050. 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You can call MCN for information about their various services, 707-937-1444. 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

event, though some are slightly less fictional than others, being products of a more or less shared human imagination. This will be my 705th Memo of the Air show for KNYO. 5 years of those for KMEC also, off and on, and a couple of years now for KAKX too, and starting on KMFB in February of 1997, and counting that, and that means this will be the 1,474th all-night Friday night Memo of the Air Good Night Radio show, and the theme of tonight's show is a likely story. And that's timing. Actor Sam Neill died, and I see all the articles that that tell about the movies he was in and all the things that he did in his life, but none of them that I saw mentioned the movie Sirens, which I recommend. Odd and small and strange, and it made me think of Albion. Made me think a lot of Albion. Strange kind of society, living out in the middle of nowhere in a kind of pygmy forest situation, but with fountains and waterfalls, somehow. Nor Event Horizon, which was creepy and weird, and it gave me such a feeling that I couldn't watch more than 10 minutes of it, but then I read all about it and understood the plot and so on, and I tried to watch the rest of it, and I just didn't like it very much, so sorry about that. I have from Quora.com the question that was asked there, which was, what do you wish you had never seen? And River Monroe Turland answered, this past summer I was mowing my lawn. It was a warm, sunny day, I remember, with no clouds in the sky, a beautiful day. Next to my driveway, there's this big, wide fir tree, kind of like a Christmas tree, except about 8 times bigger. It extends out a little over the grass, and the grass underneath around the edges was pretty long, as it hadn't been mowed in some time. So I took the mower over it. I did a once-over of the long grass. When I pulled the mower back, after pushing it through the grass, I saw something dark on the ground. A closer look revealed that it was a tiny baby robin fluttering around the ground. An even closer look revealed that the mower had ripped open its stomach. I let go of the mower and fell to my knees, my eyes wide and my mouth open, and I just sort of gasped for a second, looking at the poor little bird squirming around the freshly cut grass. I didn't know what to do. I had never been in a situation like this before. I stood up, I sprinted inside, I went upstairs to the linen closet and grabbed a towel, and then ran downstairs and grabbed a roll of paper towels. I ran back outside, but by the time I got there, the bird had stopped fluttering. It was lying on its side, revealing its wound. I could see its insides very clearly. It was alive. Its eyes were open, and it breathed very slightly. I panicked. I didn't know what to do. Should I call someone? Should I put it out of its misery? Should I try and close its wound? I took the towel and tried to slide it under the baby bird. I couldn't without moving it too much, and I thought it might be painful for it to move, but there was nothing I could do for it, and I just stared at it, tears forming in my eyes. I kept whispering the words, I'm sorry, over and over again, and then I saw its beak shut, eyes close, and its shriveled, wrinkly neck wilted. I knew it was gone. I buried it, and I was pretty shaken. I went back into my house, poured a large glass of whiskey, and choked it down. I wish I hadn't seen that. From The Onion, Dateline Washington, relieved that their colleague appeared to be the very same man they'd known for years. Allies of Senator Mitch McConnell told reporters Friday that they had recently met with the 7-term Kentucky Republican inside a body bag. Quote, like so many Americans, we had our concerns about Mitch, but when the technician unzipped that vinyl pouch and let me crawl in next to him, I knew there was nothing to worry about, said Senate Majority Leader John Thune, noting that McConnell was quiet and appeared contemplative throughout the visit as leading Republican lawmakers shared the latest news from Capitol Hill. No, he wasn't running his mouth and waving his arms around, but that's because he's always been more of a subtle tactician. When they reinserted him into cold storage, I was more confident than ever that he'd help us retain our majority in the Senate. Seeing him motionless for 90 minutes, the way we're used to, really lifted our spirits, and I, for one, was glad to feel so silly about my anxiety. Thune added that he couldn't help but smile when McConnell's rigid hand shattered as he shook it, just like always. From Ty Wiki Whidbey, TYW,

K-I-W-D-B-I. Yes, that's right. Things you wouldn't know if we didn't blog intermittently. TyWikiWidby.blogspot.com, in case you want to go straight there and read other things that are there. A radar tower stands alone in northeast Oklahoma City, surrounded by a green field. It is 100 feet tall, topped with a smooth white orb. Hidden inside the orb, an antenna rotates while pulsing electromagnetic waves into the distance, waiting for a faint bounce to arrive back in the dish. It's not quite an all-seeing eye. The tower can identify hail, rain, a cloud of cicadas, the spiraling debris and tornadic winds from more than 100 miles away. On July 6, 2025, at 9:35 p.m., a bearded man approached the radar tower and began to climb the chain-link fence around it. As he reached the top bar, the bearded man paused to rock back and forth and lean his head back, yelling into the night sky some unheard complaint. He gazed around, and the lens of a security camera caught his face, retinas glowing back in the dark. On the other side of the fence, he got to work with a hammer. He snapped open the latch guarding the radar's million-watt power supply. There were control panels and switches and meters. He destroyed them all. Content that the tower had been disabled, he walked around the facility, systematically destroying each security camera. It's unclear whether he understood that destroying cameras would not destroy the images they had captured of him, and on a bicycle, he disappeared back into the night. The following day, Michael Lewis Arthur Meyer, who is the leader of a militia named Veterans on Patrol, contacted media outlets and the Oklahoma City Police Department to take credit for the incident. He claimed that Anthony Tyler Mitchell was one of his followers, taking the direct action that Meyer had been threatening for months. The group believes that the latest generation of weather radar towers are, quote, directed energy weapons that the military have pointed at the American people. Meyer claims that Veterans on Patrol would not stop at disabling one radar tower, that they had plans for taking down at least a dozen more. In his statements to reporters at the time, Meyer insisted that his crusade was a divine one. The weather was being modified, he said. There were powers out there that could control it, and this was all against God. When the military plays God with the weather, they're mocking our Heavenly Father, he said. I read in the Anderson Valley Advertiser, as a part of the sheriff's office's continuing homicide investigation of the July 9 murder of a Covelo woman found dead on Rifle Range Road in Covelo by a family member on July 9. Sheriff's deputies and investigators have identified the victim as Josefa Basurto, a 31-year-old female from Covelo. An autopsy was performed on July 15, 2026, and the preliminary cause of death was determined to be a single gunshot wound to the torso, with the manner of death being a homicide. The final cause and manner of death will not be released until the forensic pathologist completes all investigative reports associated with the autopsy and coroner's investigation. The case is still being actively investigated, and anyone with information related to this case is requested to contact the Mendocino County Sheriff's Office Dispatch Center. Here's the number, 707-463-4086, option 1. Information can also be provided anonymously by calling the non-emergency tip line, and that number is 707-234-2100. And there's a picture that goes along with this. She was pretty. It's too bad. I mean, it would be too bad no matter what she looked like. She was 31 years old, and someone shot her in the stomach and left her to die. What the hell? Here are some items from various cornucopiae of announcements, such as the Anderson Valley Advertiser, the Albion Grocery Bulletin Board, various post office windows, the county and Fort Bragg websites, and the MCN announce list serve of just the last few hours. Susan Parker wrote, Fruit Truck, quote, getting ready to head over, bringing peaches, both freestones and cling, pears, plums, lemons, a few nectarines, tomatoes, apples, and fresh jam, end quote. They will be there Saturday and Sunday at the field south of Denny's.
Now, Liz wrote, again, this Saturday morning at 11 to noon, protectors/protesters will gather on Main and Redwood north toward the Guesthouse Museum, Fort Bragg. Please stay on the sidewalks and avoid blocking entrances, exits, or traffic. Bring your most expressive creative signs, flags, and musical instruments, your youngsters and elders, your friends and neighbors, your outrage, and your hope. Good trouble lives on. Across the country, communities will gather for voting rights teach-ins, nonpartisan voter engagement events, and religious services. The fight to protect voting rights never ends, and right now we're witnessing a Jim Crow-era effort to restrict our freedoms, silence our voices, and consolidate power. But in America, we choose our leaders. We will decide our future. The same spirit that fueled Selma, Montgomery, and the March on Washington lives on in our unified action. This week's ICE presence in Fort Bragg makes it even more clear that the struggles for democracy all around our country are relevant to us here. This week, ICE murdered Lorenzo Salgado Araujo in Texas and Joan Sebastian Guerrero in Maine. Donations we collect on Saturday will be sent to Fair Count. That's a Georgia-based nonprofit founded by Stacey Abrams in 2019 to ensure fair and accurate census counts. The organization builds civic power in historically undercounted communities, primarily focusing on rural areas and people of color across the South. Sakina Bush wrote, join us for Casper Fest 2026 on Saturday, July 18th, that is tomorrow, at Casper Community Center starting at noon, with a welcome parade with Gertie the Gorse Monster. Bring your tambourine and join in. 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KNYO has a booth there, or will. 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Noon, gates open, parade with Gertie. Noon 30, Mendo Taiko. 1, Undalele. Oh, that's a good name for a band, Undalele. 2, Spoon Circus, 2:30, English Country Dance. 3, Secondhand Grass. 4, Ballet Folklorico. 4:30, Alice de Miceli and Force of Nature. 6, Cupcake Walk in the North Room with live music. 6:30, Mama Grows Funk. And 8:30, The Cows Come Home, says Late Night Liz. Or rather, Sakina Bush. It's the kind of, fooled me there. Sakina Bush, I did mention at the beginning. I don't know why. Didn't get that right at the end. That's all tomorrow afternoon and evening at Casper Community Center in the middle of Casper. You can't miss it. Go down into Casper. It's right there. 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As of earlier this afternoon, tickets were still available. So, proceeds benefit the Noyo Center for Marine Science Programs, Noyo Center Marine Field Station, 32430 North Harbor Drive, Fort Bragg. That's probably where the seafood dinner is. Otherwise, it would say, I think. The play Glorious, about Florence Foster Jenkins, is at Mendocino Theater Company's Little Theater, the Helen Shoney Theater, in the middle of the Arts Center, Thursday through Saturday, 7:30 p.m. and Sundays. Mackenzie Rain wrote Chess Club. I'm sorry, that should be the end of that. I did, and that's odd. I was thrown off there because there's more to that. Well, I'll get to where there's more to that later, and then read it again. Mackenzie Rain wrote, Chess Club will meet Sunday, July 19 at the Fort Bragg Library from
1 p.m. to 4. Improving players are welcome. For more information, email John McHale at McHaloRama at Gmail. M-I-C-A-L-O-R-A-M-A. McHaloRama. Also, Mackenzie Rain wrote, Dance the Redwoods is looking for a musician and or vocalist for our upcoming shows in September. This year, we're particularly interested in the possibility of a violin or fiddle player or a wind instrument, like maybe a flute. We are open to all kinds of musicians, though. Please respond if you're interested. Dance the Redwoods is a show and fundraiser put on by Mendocino Dance Project every year. We rig redwood trees with ropes, and we climb up and dance in the air for audiences below. We have always invited other artists and musicians to participate in varying capacities on our shows. Usually the musicians play a few songs dispersed throughout the show as the audience walks through the forest to the various performance locations. We are also open to possible collaboration. You must be available for all four show times and rehearsal at the Brambles in Philo. The show dates are September 19, 20, and 26 and 27. The position is paid, but paid modestly. It's mostly for joy. Please reply to me if you're interested, and if you'd like to reply because you play a fiddle or a flute or something else and you've become inspired to indulge yourself and get involved in the project, come on, brain. Where was the email address? There it is. Mackenzie Rain. Not Mackenzie. M-A-C-K-E-N-Z-R-A-I-N at gmail.com. Wow, I know what's wrong. This is all the wrong size and shape of font, and the lines are too close together. Let me just fix this. That's a little better. Okay, well, see if I can do better there, and maybe I should slow down a little bit too. Eric Stromberger wrote, Roots Grow Deep, with Jay Brown, Aditi Sethi, and Joel Carabo Elliott. World music with folk and contemplative roots. And then two bang marks, all by themselves. This Saturday, it's Spirit House. I don't know what or where Spirit House is, but apparently there's information via artsmendocino.org. Jacqueline Sisper wrote, We have Loganberry's rhubarb, beets and purple potatoes in or on the white refrigerator on our porch. Plants on the table are raspberries, matador spinach, zucchini, loganberries, horseradish, and irises. 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Thanks, say Jacqueline and Chris. Family music classes, music together, Sea Stars. SEA Stars, John Dietrich Center, 208 Dana Street, Fort Bragg. 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Or does it? Wednesdays at 10:30 a.m. It must have, tomorrow means that it must have started on Wednesday, so I don't know. 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I don't know. Come experience the joy of family music, they say. For more information and to sign up and maybe to see if you can still get in, even though you didn't know about it before it started on Wednesday, you can go to C-Star, C-E-A-S-T-A-R-studios.com. Naughty Bumbo wrote, I lost a pair of prescription glasses. The frame's blue. In the vicinity of Mendocino Cafe, one day this last week. If anyone finds a pair of blue prescription glasses, contact Naughty Bumbo because he lost his. 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Ron Hawk wrote, I've known these two for years. They're a great couple. If we had a place for them, we'd rent to them without hesitation. Please contact them directly with any leads. Thanks. And here is the great couple speaking on their own behalf. My name is Robin Wilson. My partner, Jessica Reed, and I are looking for a house or apartment near Fort Bragg to rent
while Jessica does her second year at the Krenov School, starting in August. We've recently taken in an unbelievably cute, young, house-trained and quiet Belgian shepherd named Radar. And we're hoping to find a spot where the three of us can live in peace and maybe spread out a bit from our current tiny cabin off Highway 20. I've lived in Fort Bragg for the last 10 years since my time at the Krenov School. I have a workshop on the north end of Fort Bragg and work full-time making cabinets and furniture. You can contact me 707-344-1364. I'll say that again, 707-344-1364. Clifford Allen Sanders, musician, house builder, social service worker, union organizer, weed grower, and so on and so forth, who wrote so many stories that I have read to you over the years, and who is in his late 90s now, wrote after a long quiet period, "Sorry, I have not kept you up to date. So I am now finally moved from the death house in Western Washington to my hopefully last move, Redway, California. I'm in better health than I have been for years, except for eyes knocked out of focus, dizzy spells, falling, using an assigned walker, etc. I'm glad to be here, alive on Earth, and especially back in the Redwood Empire, patiently awaiting the return of the muse. Alice Firestone of Sohum is my caretaker / guard. For sure, I am happy to be out of lockup, the death house, assisted living. I will write about what happens in the death house as soon as the muse calls and I stop being angry, amazed at my narrow escape, being the only escapee from assisted living I know about. Not nearly as much fun as flying over the cuckoo's nest. I am established in a homey little cottage in Redway. And I hope to hear a word from my still-alive friends. It is lonesome up here in my 95th the year, and it appears I will make the century mark, pending accidental death. Hello, friends. See you in my next chapter. If you remember Clifford Allen Sanders and you'd like to contact him, he would like to hear from you. And his telephone number is 1-707-223-4134. I'll say that again a little more slowly. 1-707-223-4134. Congratulations on your escape from the death house, Clifford Allen Sanders. Well, he'll probably send more stories sometime soon. Wouldn't that be nice? Nick Robolino wrote, "My name is Nick, and I'm inviting all those who like to play and dabble with wood to join me at the Fort Bragg Library Community Room on Sunday, July 26 from 2 p.m. to 4 to meet other wood enthusiasts and share tips, resources, and connections with the collective group. Since moving here 4 years ago, I've been fascinated by how much lumber has shaped the history of this town and how abundant the raw material is in these parts. It's also apparent to me how difficult it can be to meet other woodworkers outside of one's own shop or garage setup. Let this be an invitation for all those creative minds to come out of the woodwork and see some common ground around our chosen method of creating. This event will be rather informal as to prioritize making new connections with others. We will have the opportunity to share our favorite shop tips, share photographs or examples of our current projects, if they're small enough to bring comfortably. Share our favorite books, YouTube channels, and other educational resources. Arrange to buy, sell, or trade tools with other attendees. Seek and offer skills or mentoring opportunities. And conclude by touring a wood shop within walking distance at the end of the event. That's optional. You don't have to do that. This is a free event and an invitation to all individuals who are interested in the subject, regardless of prior experience. The goal is to reduce the friction of getting started or help overcome a hurdle that may be inhibiting your current progress. I look forward to seeing you there. If you are interested but unable to attend, please let me know so that I can gauge interest. I hope to make this a repeating event if there's enough interest. And if you'd like to contact Nick and express some interest or ask a question, his email address is thebackstagefarmer@gmail.com. I'll say that again, thebackstagefarmer@gmail.com. Late Night Liz wrote, "The Fort Bragg Open Studios invites you to visit local artist studios, engage with the makers, and purchase original works directly from the source.
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Join us at Pacific Textile Arts at 450 Alger Street for afternoons of stitching and drawing with natural inks. We will be adding imagery that expands Fort Bragg's Redwood Rounds 1943 timeline to reflect multiple perspectives, time concepts, and natural philosophies. And these events are Saturday, July 18, 1 p.m. to 4 p.m., Wednesday, July 22nd, Friday, July 24th, and Saturday, the 25th. Please call for fabric. They're making call for fabric. You have the fabric. They're the ones who want the fabric. They say, "We are looking for fabric made from natural fibers, old linen or expanses of cloth, linen, muslin, light canvas. Also for our fabric forest. Drop off your donations at the Larry Spring Museum, 225 East Redwood, Fort Bragg. Call for sails. Do you have a white sail or parachute or something else of wide expanse sitting around? Let us know. We may be able to reuse it. Be like Larry Spring. Reuse and recycle," says Anne-Maureen McKeating. Lauren wrote, "Mendocino Vintage Sale, July 18. It's time for round two. This time we have two new vendors with us. We always have new inventory featuring, in this case, vintage Ralph Lauren clothing, vintage t-shirts, records, jewelry, so many other odds and ends that make any vintage sale fun. 10 to 5-ish Saturday, 10-5-50 Lansing, the yard through the gates across from Mendoza's." And they say here, "It is with great sadness we report Richard Karch's passing." Richard Karch is dead. He died this past Sunday, July 5, in Santa Rosa. He was 88 years old. He had suffered from a number of age-related health issues and had very recently been diagnosed with cancer, but he was never in pain. He was lucid until the very end. His last words were, "I'm leaving planet Earth." Between the years 1974 and 2003, he taught kindergarten, first at the Comte School, then later the Mendocino Grammar School, and at both was beloved by his students and colleagues. He was also beloved as a jazz musician, an activist, an all-around community member in Mendocino, the place he chose as his home over half a century ago. He'll be sorely missed by this community and by us, his daughters, our mom, Pat Karch, and our extended family. A memorial has yet to be planned, but will be announced here and in the usual places for announcements in Mendocino and Fort Bragg. Thanks, signed Kyla and Karina. Richard Karch is dead. Okay, a little music, and then I'll be back with more announcements, and then poetry, and then science, and more music, and all kinds of other things that I don't have much of a vocabulary to describe at this moment, but I'll get to them when I get to them, and it's all written down for me, so I don't have to do anything but be a player piano on the subject. Back soon, don't go away.

I didn't remember that long fade on that. That must be not the version that I remember from a long time. I have several versions of that song. One of them so slow that you kind of lean toward the speaker while it's playing and you speed up a little bit for what are you trying? But the audience loved it and they're clapping their heads off at the end. It was very soulful and evocative, but I wanted him to speed up. Maybe you didn't or wouldn't. I wanted him. That's my problem. That's not his problem or yours. J.R. Rossum wrote, House passes bill to ditch the switch and make daylight savings time permanent. I have been anti-daylight savings time for years. Spring comes. It's light earlier in the morning, so spring presents a good opportunity to get up and get things done. Things are growing. There's a sense of renewal. Then daylight savings time hits and completely takes the wind out of your sails. Anyway, I was totally surprised to find that there are other countries that use it too, even Norway, a country that is otherwise the flag bearer of common sense. I wrote, yes, so-called daylight savings time required a ridiculous radical change to get to it. Standard time is what it was changed away from. The obvious thing is to put it back to standard and leave it there. Location seeing sun highest in the sky at noon. Location opposite sun at midnight. That said, it makes perfect sense to wiggle the lines of time zones around population concentrations. After an article that showed a test page where the child is asked, what would you like to happen in the future? And the child drew a picture and answered, I would like to be carried away by owls. I wrote, I looked it up. For a 60-pound 8-year-old boy, it would only take 30 owls to get off the ground. It would require enough money for taming and training them and for designing and constructing a light harness for them to become used to keep them apart and untangled. They could carry him perhaps 200 yards. If you start with 60 owls, they might go 4 or 5 miles. The training and harness are key. They bring it down to just a question of lifting power and stamina. I had a friend that when I was that age was terrified of owls. Bats, rats, eating with a used fork from the sink, tough bigger boys, hot peppers, anything else besides owls was fine with him, no problem. But if he even was reminded of the existence of owls, he'd start to freak out. One time it got late, it was starting to get dark, and we were walking back to the houses down under the trees, and a dove or something made a sound somewhere. I gave him my jacket to put over his head, and I got a stick, and I told him if an owl came, I'd effing brain it. I wouldn't, of course, but none came, so. In The Last Castle, the story by Jack Vance, people fly in a basket hung beneath a flock of big genetically engineered birds. The birds resent it, but they're bred to serve, so they carry you where you want, but they land roughly on purpose to tumble you out, and they nudge each other's shoulders and chuckle. And if you tell them to wait for you while you do whatever you went there for, they might forget and go somewhere else. I have email from somebody or something called Welcome to Iran. And I've been on their email list for some time, and I think it's legit. I'm never asked to click on anything or to send money. I'm just given information about tourism in Iran. Welcome to Iran. Iran, before arrival. Travel Partners Edition. When will Iran reopen to tourism? The answer matters. What is ready by then matters more. When travel restarts, the advantage will belong to operators who already know what to offer and who can deliver it on the ground. With 29 UNESCO World Heritage properties, millennia of living culture and ritual, deeply rooted hospitality and landscapes stretching from Caspian forests and high mountains to deserts and Persian Gulf islands, Iran offers a concentration of discovery few destinations can match. When its doors reopen, that rarity will convert years of curiosity into demand and position Iran among the Middle East's most compelling destinations. Since 1973, Welcome to Iran has built the network and operating knowledge behind travel across the country, from proven cultural routes and private journeys to nature, adventure, and specialist interests.
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New, the Persian art of living well. 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And I went there, and they have a real website, and they seem, as I said, totally legit. Gabrielle Addison wrote, my friend Ricky Dedala is hosting a small wedding for her goddaughter. We are making benches for the ceremony out of some stumps that we had laying around. We are currently asking the community if we can borrow or have some planks of wood with these approximate dimensions through the first week of August for borrow. We need them in the next few days. Ideal dimensions, 6 foot long, 6 inches to 12 inches wide, 3/4 inch thick. Do you have a few or more? Please be in touch. And the email address in case you want to loan Ricky Dedala some planks for benches for her goddaughter's wedding is somewhere around. There it is. G.S.Addison with 2 D's, 11 at gmail.com. G.S.Addison 11 at gmail. After one of those open-ended questions in Quora, like, what's a piece of advice somebody gave you in your life that stuck with you? Casey V. wrote, yes, when I was a young teacher, I worked in a public school that was in a very poor and dangerous part of town. The principal asked a police officer to speak at a staff meeting I attended. He gave some advice that I have never forgotten. Anyone reading this should remember it as well. If someone puts a gun in your face and tells you to get in the car, there are some things to consider. If you run, he will only shoot 20% of the time. If he shoots, he will only hit you 35% of the time. If he manages to hit you, you will only die 40% of the time. If you get in the car, though, there is a 90% plus chance that you will die. Don't get in the car. Vanna Freeberg wrote, I'm looking for a reliable house cleaner for general upkeep approximately twice a month. Duties include standard dusting, vacuuming, and occasional light tasks such as cleaning windows and damp mopping slate tile floors. If you or someone you know provides cleaning services, I would really appreciate your passing my request along. 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
Craigstair.com. Craig Stair wrote, "Warmest spiritual greetings." Expanding on the example of automatic writing, which is allowing the spiritual absolute to author text, utilizing the individual as its willing instrument, please appreciate an expansion of the definition of what automatic is. If the individual has completely given oneself over, then everything must be defined as being automatic. Automatic thinking, automatic actions, automatic everything. Certainly, this must be the condition of one who has given oneself completely over. As the Indian Jnana Yoga Master Sri Nisargadatta Maharaj said, "I am not a person. Everyone whom I am in association with is invited to continue advocating for peace and justice and radical environmentalism with me, now with the fullest understanding of what we are and how it is. Thank you," says Craig Stair. Oh, and the next day he wrote, "Identifying with the spiritual absolute, as was revealed in deepest meditation decades ago, gives the mind a place to go to, so to speak, which is particularly valuable when terrifying thoughts of being exterminated on the streets of Ukiah due to indigency and nobody caring arise. The fact that an indigent condition is a possibility for American citizens in Mendocino County proves that the American experiment in freedom and democracy is a failure. It is a horrifying situation altogether, no doubt, to be indigent without anybody caring, leaving the at-risk individual only desperate choices. This is all completely insane. This is criminal, and the United States of America is guilty, deserving all karmic punishments, which are coming soon." And the next day, Craig wrote, "Allow me to be clear that individuals do care. However, the American system exists to enrich and ennoble, which will be well served by a soulless AI. Most citizens worldwide are caught up in the whirligig of postmodernism and are played for being total morons by the politicians and materialists. Godless communism is no different than soulless capitalism. The cooperation between Washington, D.C. and Beijing and Moscow for essential elements and components for the military and industry, while simultaneously condemning one another for geopolitical aggression, is ridiculous in the extreme. Otherwise, individuals do care, and we are the lucky ones." And finally, this week, Craig wrote, "Please share this with your entire email contact list. Warmest spiritual greetings. Spent the evening automatic writing down the bones and sending it out to everybody everywhere. Writing down the bones. And then looked up everybody else and posted to their contact forms. As Swami Sivananda, founder of India's Divine Life Society and Sivananda Ashram in Munikireti near Rishikesh in Uttar Pradesh, great place names, said, your sadhana is your only job. Sadhana is a disciplined daily spiritual practice undertaken to achieve a specific goal, typically self-realization or spiritual liberation. This is the root of my earthly existence now. I do not have any other reason to be on the planet Earth, otherwise non-attached to the chaos which characterizes the global situation, specifically postmodern America's ridiculous relationship with Moscow and Beijing insofar as trading necessary elements for the military and industry, while simultaneously condemning Russia and China for their aggressiveness. This is total schizophrenia as a foreign policy. Who else but the current commander-in-chief to represent the USA in these confusing relationships? No wonder the American people elected him a second time after the first time, which was forgettable. And the Capitol riots took place, and then the perpetrators were pardoned? And this week, the president had to pay millions of dollars for supposedly goosing a writer in a dressing room at Bergdorf Goodman's in 1995. At this point, AI arrives in the nick of time to manage the world. How do the unenlightened feel, rotting in the quagmire of samsara? Is there enough alcohol and the newest synthetic drugs to get you through the night? Are you going to kill yourself? News update at 10. Well, this is a different side of Craig that I haven't seen so far. It's getting interesting. He's still at the Royal Motel. If you'd like to send him a check, I think that's why he puts the address here. The Royal Motel, 750 South State Street, room 212, Ukiah. Telephone number, 707-462-7536. And if you just want to email him and ask him a question or express support or tell him something that what he writes made you think of for some reason or other, his email address is Craig Lewis, S-T-E-H-R,
at zohomail.com. Liza Zions wrote, "Our Eileen Hawthorne funding needs a veterinarian. The veterinarians who once neutered cats and dogs has left our area. If there are any veterinarians in Mendocino or Fort Bragg, please give them a call. Possibly volunteer a few days. Get these admirals neutered." Admirals? More and more people are dictating to their phone the thing that they write for email or post anywhere. But admirals, that's to get these admirals neutered. That's a good idea. They should all be neutered before they're allowed to command a ship. 707-964-7729. Humane Society has recordings with different extensions, so be patient to get the right person. 707-964-7729 if you'd like to help out on spaying and neutering animals because you're a veterinarian and you have some time to spare. "Your help is needed. Thank you," says Liza Sions. I read in the Anderson Valley Advertiser an update to the GoFundMe for James Eastman, the Mendocino High School teacher and father who survived a shark attack in March while surfing at Big River Beach. His family says James is now walking without a brace. This week he returned to the water for the first time, choosing to surf the same spot where the attack happened as part of his recovery. The family also announced they've launched a nonprofit called the Minutes Matter Project, using unspent donated funds to place bleeding control kits at high-traffic Mendocino Coast beaches and offer Stop the Bleed training. According to the organizers, the goal is to help save lives in coastal emergencies where first responders may take longer to arrive. You can view the fundraiser and latest update via GoFundMe.com. 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Stop the Bleed. That's a good idea. San Francisco, or rather just Francisco and Cindy Gonzalez. Francisco and Cindy Gonzalez wrote, "I am scheduled for knee and shoulder surgery this fall. My doctor suggests a recumbent stationary bike with both moving pedals and handles is the best way to prep and recover. Does anyone have one they no longer use? If you do, the email address is fccgonz@mcn.org. Fun facts from Nautilus, which is nautil.us, quote, "Of the physical measures studied, our analysis found that walking pace was the strongest single predictor of death," study co-author Tom Yates said in a statement. "In people with existing health conditions, replacing blood pressure and cholesterol measurements with self-reported walking pace improved the model's ability to predict mortality, meaning people were reclassified into a more appropriate risk category. It is good news for insurance companies, but what does it mean for you?" Well, it's another indicator that staying active is one of the best things you can do to boost your longevity. In fact, another study examining the UK Biobank data found that brisk walkers with an otherwise unhealthy lifestyle lived longer than slow walkers living a healthy lifestyle. Huh. Central Texas is underwater. Scientists finally figured out that the source of the U.S. epidemic of explosive diarrhea turned out to be literally be shredded lettuce from Taco Bell in 5 states. So it wasn't Taco Bell's fault. It was the supplies distributor that they use. What else here? Tattoos cause cancer. And there's another new kind of virus that you can get from ticks. But I don't have any information about that. It's just another one in case you're tired of the old kinds of virus that you could get from ticks. There's another one that you can opt for. Speaking of which, the White House teleprompter operator used his position to win hundreds of thousands of dollars by spooling up presidential speeches and then betting on the prediction market what Trump would later say in those speeches. And it doesn't say anywhere that he's in trouble. It just says that he did it. He'll probably get to keep the money because why not? That's the way the world is now. And in Quartz, QZ.com, I read that Donald Trump's company, Trump Media, is now selling advanced access to things he posts online that will change the value of stocks on the stock market.
So people who are playing the stock market can pay him to hear the things he's going to say that will manipulate the stock market, hear them early, and then they can make more money that way. Again, that's the world we live in now, and the country. And that reminds me, here, Thomas Kika wrote for alternet.org, how Trump's love of murder has made the U.S. government worse than the mafia. President Donald Trump has made the casual butchery of the innocent a common occurrence in his administration, according to a new analysis from the iPaper, which further argued that his conduct is in key ways even more bloodthirsty than the mob. The piece, published on Saturday, hailed from veteran reporter Patrick Coburn and dug into the growing list of violent acts committed against the innocent that Trump and his allies are racking up, including one which he dubbed, quote, the worst single atrocity in U.S. military history since the Vietnam War. Quote, on the first day of the U.S.-Israeli attack on Iran, February 28, U.S. missiles struck the Shajareh Tayyiba Girls' School in Minab in southern Iran, killing at least 168 children as they sat at their desks, along with 14 teachers, according to the Iranian media, and what may be the worst single atrocity in U.S. military history since the Vietnam War. He wrote, later adding that slaughter of the schoolgirls by feckless U.S. military commanders is but one ghastly example of the moral depravity of America during Donald Trump's second presidency. Trump boasts of assassinating the 86-year-old Iranian Supreme Leader Ayatollah Ali Khamenei, but makes no mention of the killing by his side of his daughter, daughter-in-law, and a 14-month-old granddaughter, whose name was Zahra Mohammadi Golpayegani. He continued, for the U.S. government, casual butchery of the innocent has become the norm. In the Caribbean and Eastern Pacific, U.S. Southern Command has carried out 196 extrajudicial killings on people in boats, whom it claims, without producing any evidence, were narco-terrorists smuggling drugs into the U.S. According to an Amnesty International report on the killings, the U.S. has released and not prosecuted survivors from the airstrikes on their boats, strongly suggesting that it has no proof they were carrying drugs. And in any event, these were all 1,000 miles away from the United States. Coburn further cited a statement about these strikes from Amnesty International, which called them both illegal and immoral, and accused the Trump administration of normalizing extrajudicial killings. He went a step further, echoing the common comparison of Trump to a mob boss and likening his government to a gangster underworld. However, he also argued that this comparison might in fact not be fair to the mob. This goes to the moral heart of the matter, Coburn wrote. The thought processes and behavior of the Trump administration in these cases resembles those of the gangster underworld, pitiless in targeting the weak and defenseless, respectful only of those who respond to violence with greater violence. If anything, the American mafia arguably operates with greater moderation than Trump has here, making a distinction between civilians and its criminal rivals. And that reminds me, Ray Richards wrote, after a photograph of an army man in camo and riot gear, festooned in weapons, in a giant helmet, black glasses, black face mask, standing in the driveway of a little house on a neighborhood street with bicycles on kickstands on the grass verge and small children playing in the yard across the street, I need to say something that's been bothering me for a while, and I'm saying it as a Marine Corps veteran who leans center-right. This isn't partisan, this is observation. We have slow-faded into accepting militarized police as normal. Nobody seems to notice or care. Even as a USMC pilot, I went through 6 months of infantry training as an officer before flight school. I've worn the gear, the helmet, the tactical vest, the whole kit, and I can tell you from experience, it changes you. There is a psychological shift that happens when you strap that stuff on. You feel different. You carry yourself differently. You start seeing the environment differently. In the Marine Corps, that shift was appropriate because it's a combat culture and organization, but these are American streets, American citizens, and we've got law enforcement dressed like they're kicking down doors in Fallujah, but to serve warrants in suburbia.
What happened to high standards and real policing tactics? Think Adam 12, officers Reed and Malloy. Crisp uniforms, a revolver, a baton, high standards and professionalism. They looked like public servants because they were public servants. They de-escalated. They talked to people. They were part of the community. Now, tactical gear, beards, ball caps, Oakley sunglasses, sleeve tattoos, and a tactical kit that would make special operators jealous. And we've turned it into a fetish. We celebrate it. We assume that because someone looks hard, they must be a professional. They're not. I loved the Marine Corps, but I'll be honest, I was also blinded by it for a while. Mission first, unit over everything, and that mentality made sense in that context. But law enforcement doesn't get that critical examination. Back the blue has become a shield against accountability, a blanket assumption that a badge plus gun equals hero. That tactical gear equals competence? It doesn't. Most people who join law enforcement aren't special operators. They're average people who desperately want to belong to something bigger than themselves. I understand that impulse deeply. It's why I joined the Marines, but wanting to belong doesn't make you qualified. Looking the part doesn't mean you can perform under pressure, and wrapping yourself in warrior aesthetics doesn't make you a warrior. Old school law enforcement represented something. Standards, bearing, discipline, professionalism that was demonstrated, not costumed. A revolver and a baton meant you had to rely on your training, your words, your judgment, not overwhelming firepower. What I see now in law enforcement is the costume without the culture, the gear without the training, the authority without the accountability. Are there good people in law enforcement? Of course. I know some personally, but this reflexive law enforcement can do no wrong mentality is lazy, dangerous.

And we shouldn't pretend everyone wearing it is qualified to carry it. The fact that he called her a fucking bitch after he shot her 3 times should be a huge red flag for all of us. Jason Weisberger wrote for BoingBoing.net, "No one was a threat, but the cameras were evidence." A video from Tempe, Arizona shows masked ICE agents slamming an already restrained young man's face onto rocks, then pointing tasers at bystanders whose apparent offense was filming this. ICE keeps showing up, dressed as if accountability is a lost concept. Masks on, names hidden, bodies moving fast, and then the familiar panic when somebody nearby has a phone. The man on the ground is already secured. The people filming are not attacking anyone. They're doing the one thing authoritarian cosplay hates most: gathering receipts. And if you like notices about that sort of thing or those sorts of things, you want a lot more of it or them in your life, you can subscribe to the NCN announced listserv and get 100 emails a day and never be lonely again. To subscribe, you can go to tinyurl.com/mcnannounce. Once subscribed, you can address an announcement to the listserv, just like sending an email. Include whatever kind of contact information works for you and see what happens. Probably something wonderful. KNYOLP Fort Bragg, KAKX Mendocino, a little music, and then I'll be back with more Memo of the Year Goodnight Radio, so don't go away.

How is your for your intellectual and edification and so on? So let's see, where was I? It's time for the poetry section of tonight's show, Memo of the Air. I'm beginning with a poem by Noddy Bumbo titled Nietzsche Channeling Willie Nelson with a sad ending. Just lit up my nightly pipe, filled with the new mix. Guy I know brought me a half pound. It's righteous weed, absolutely. Use it for my pain, sure don't mind the buzz. But tonight was something else completely. I hit a pocket of THC that, as we speak, is rising to an inevitable crescendo to hopefully rip aside the veil on the insane absurdity of this present moment. I begin to consider if I'm really up for this. Am I prepared to accept the stakes, stepping out on that particular stage? Sure as fuck wished I could play a guitar. Minnesota Stan wrote for Tywiki Widby, apparently some people hate or love semicolons. Tywiki Widby loves semicolons, so I was surprised and intrigued by the content of an article at Literary Hub. It has quotes from different authors, and it begins with one from Kurt Vonnegut, who says, "Here's a lesson in creative writing. First rule, do not use semicolons. All they do is show you've been to college." And Edward Abbey wrote, in reference to the Monkey Wrench Gang and preserved in postcards from Ed, dispatches and salvos from an American iconoclast, quote, "I suppose this is a trivial matter, but I do not Sorry, I do want to object to the maddening fuss fidget punctuation, which one of your editors attempting to impose on my story. I've said it before, but I'll say it again. Unless necessary for clarity of meaning, I would prefer a minimum of goddamn commas, hyphens, apostrophes, quotation marks, and fucking most obscene of all punctuation marks, semicolons. I've had to waste hours erasing that storm of fly shit on the typescript." Abraham Lincoln said, "With educated people, I suppose punctuation is a matter of rule. With me, it is a matter of feeling, but I must say, I have a great respect for the semicolon. It's a useful little chap." And Ursula Le Guin wrote, "I don't have a gun. And I don't have even one wife, and my sentences tend to go on and on with all this syntax in them." Ernest Hemingway would have died rather than have syntax or semicolons. I use a whole lot of half-assed semicolons. There was one of them just now. That was a semicolon after semicolons, and another one after now. Also from Tywiki Widby, the title of this article is When She Turns 8, They Will Take Her. And the caption under the picture at the top reads, "Sabza with her daughter, who was promised to her future husband when she was 3 to repay a debt of about $4,800. Sima is 18, but has already given birth 4 times. Her youngest is a newborn, the eldest is 4. Sitting with her children in their mud brick room in Bagdis province, Sima says, "After the Taliban entered the country, I had just finished with the 6th grade and was supposed to start the 7th, but 2 months later, my father pressured me immensely to marry my cousin. After being beaten by my father several times, I was forced to accept." Interviews with workers at one public hospital in northern Afghanistan reveals that 42 underage girls gave birth in the first 5 months of this year. 6 were in their second pregnancy, 5 had ectopic pregnancies, a leading cause of maternal deaths, 18 had cesarean sections, 2 died, though their babies survived. This is one hospital. They are victims of a growing trend toward child marriage, driven by Taliban policies legalizing the practice and forcing girls out of school, combined with a deepening humanitarian crisis in which families are forced to sell their daughters to pay debts or buy food. Some families falsely believe the younger the mother, the healthier and smarter the child. Mothers who are still children themselves often haven't completed their physical or psychological growth and face higher risk of severe bleeding, anemia, miscarriage, obstructed labor, and premature birth, along with a greater likelihood of a low weight or unhealthy infant. Shabnam says families often resist cesarean section, believing they limit future pregnancies. 2 young mothers in her care recently died in childbirth because their husbands refused to permit cesarean.
The other three families interviewed for this report, all in western Afghanistan, say their daughters had been used to settle debts, money paid in advance, the daughters to be handed over later. Three of the girls are still under 10, unaware of the future that has been planned for them. When she turns 8, they will take her from us, says Golnar. They gave 100,000 Afghani up front, and they will give another 100,000 after they take the girl from me. We gave it directly to the creditors for the debts. She worries about her granddaughter's future, remembering girls sold years ago in her neighborhood. Quote, they have no future. Whether they leave us to burn in a fire or face anything else, we will not know. If you'd like to read the whole article, go to theguardian.com. The article is titled, When She Turns 8, They Will Take Her. Gardening Manual for Soldiers by Abhishek Sengupta from If There's Anyone Left, Volume 5. You can find this in ifthere'sanyoneleft.com. There's no apostrophe in the URL. ifthere'sanyoneleft.com. The school has bloomed again. On the raised field, it stands in all its multi-storied glory, out of place, yet exactly where it was a dozen times before. The sun rays intensify the crimson hue of its brick walls, more so than before the last time it was bombed. This instance, too, we waste no time in raising a fresh request to our nearest airbase. It's back this morning, we inform them over the phone, so they know what to do, yet the wait is onerous. We don't speak of fear in our platoon. Fear, unlike bravado, isn't a sentiment worth sharing. That's the ABCs of training. We clean our guns, check our ammo reserves, prepare breakfast, whistle a catchy tune. We don't look at the yard leading to the school building, where the playgrounds were once replete with swings, seesaws, and slides. We don't look at the ornate windows or the grand entrance with steps leading to the double door down which the children come intermittently from within. We don't look at the hands they hold, arms, really, severed, mostly going up to the elbows and occasionally to the shoulders, each orphaned arm as little as the hands that hold them, these as yet unsevered, connected to the bodies of those stepping out of their resurrected school building. We don't look except from the corner of our eyes, except for stealing furtive glances, except in abject denial. We never look, we say. No, never. The children dig holes in the raised yard through the layers of ashes until soft earth peeks through. They plant the severed arms there, elbows or shoulders to the ground, open palms staring up at the sky, gently nodding in the wind. If you let the planted arms grab your attention, they could easily remind you of 1,000 hands of the drowning peeking out of water asking for help. A few other children crisscross the field, watering the planted arms. Well, the planters, now empty-handed, retreat into the school building to retrieve more severed arms from their previously bombed classrooms. The children are well organized, except for the little one waving his hand, his own hand, I checked, over his head. Dad, he shouts, over here. He's looking at me, I know, but he's not my son. He can't be. Not here. Not now. I ignore him. And, Dad, yoo-hoo! His sing-song voice stays adamant. I surrender. What is it? I yell. Mom's calling you inside, he says. And what soldier is brave enough to deny his wife? I nod. Okay, let's go. We amble through the yard, sidestepping the planted arms. I'm trained in walking minefields, yet if I ever get too close to any of the tiny hands, they spontaneously grab a corner of my trousers. Silently, I pluck my pants away from between their fingers and focus on my son, the doppelganger. The resemblance is eerie, and on his thumb, he's wearing the skull ring I bought my son on his last birthday. Inside, we are led to a hallway blending history and architecture. The large arched window at one end bathes the space in natural light, illuminating a few children approaching from the opposite direction. They step down the stairs at the far end with more severed hands whose fingers gently caress the arms of the bearers. Children's elongated shadows touch me before they cross and slowly step out of the double door. I follow my son to the second floor, where he opens the door to a classroom and ushers me in.
A familiar elaborate kitchen has sprouted inside, with a dining table for four, where food is served in three dishes, steam rising from them. My wife, still in her apron, smiles at me. At last, she says, the food was getting cold. Sorry, I say, what's on the menu? Brain porridge. It sounds sumptuous. On a closer inspection, it looks just as good. The human brains are sautéed soft and pink and picked just the perfect size to sate one's appetite. Beetroots dug up from the same garden add an organic tint to the porridge. Can't wait to dig in, I say. Just then, the war sirens howl outside, and I'm reminded of our phone call to the airbase. They're going to bomb this place soon. I almost slur my words in a newfound urgency. We gotta leave. I take my son's hand in mine and extend the other toward my wife, ready to run. You guys go ahead, she says. I got a few dishes to do. Someone needs to clean this mess. I'll catch up with you soon. No, can't afford to lose you again. You won't. Now be gone. She shoos us away. And I can't deny my wife. My son and I half stride, half dash down the stairs, but I grab his hand tighter so he doesn't fall. We overtake a few children, still sauntering down the hallway. I kick the double door open with my military boots. I've got to bring him to safety. We need to sprint, okay? I tell my son, but there is no son, although I'm still holding his hand. His hand extends up to his elbow and ends. What the hell are you doing there, soldier? The lieutenant barks over a loudspeaker. They're almost here. Take cover. Their silhouettes linger in the distance. My platoon, my home away from home. Home? Do unto others. The rebels killed our son because of your military's atrocities, my wife said about a month after they took him. Would she have stayed back if they had returned his corpse? Now, at least, I hold my son's hand. I'll give you a proper burial. I stare at his skull-ringed thumb, raised in approval. I begin digging the ashes in the yard, looking for earth frantically. The planes are nearing, but I've already planted my son's arm, elbow down. A child with a watering can approaches, puts her hand on my shoulder, and smiles at me. Underneath that, it says, about the author, Abhishek Sengupta is imaginary. Mostly people would want to believe he uses magical realism to write novels about world issues, even though he is stuck inside a window in Kolkata, India, but he knows none of it is true. He doesn't exist. Only his imaginary writing does, and has appeared in The Adroit Journal, The Forge Literary, and elsewhere around the globe, won the Bristol Short Story Prize, 2023, and can seamlessly travel through walls. If you've mastered the art of flying, however, you may encounter him on Blue Sky at ABHISHEKSG at abhishek.sg.bsky.social. From Perfect for Roquefort Cheese, KKK Mart is the title on this. Disbanded in 1869 by general consensus of its members, the secret order founded by U.S. Civil War veterans of the Confederacy in order to terrorize formerly enslaved individuals, the Fraternity, the Ku Klux Klan, also styling itself as a secret empire with the same attendant hierarchy and bureaucracy of a cosplay kingdom, reconstituted itself in hateful message as an America First Society. In 1915, after the premiere of D.W. Griffith's The Birth of a Nation film, after experiencing the natural consequences of public marches unmasked, clonvocation rallies, clonvocation, adopted robes and headdresses for their knights to maintain anonymity whilst displaying rank and seniority of members' allegiance, with the associated merchandising being big business aside from ideological position. The merch soon became a prerequisite, with mandated Nancying and homosocial symbols at every Klan event, the garb, a ceremonial sword representing white Christian nationalism, sanctified Klan water for absolution and used to baptize new members. Items were available in a full-color glossy catalog, which also included banners, emblems, figurines, and literature like the Quran, the Klan's Book of Scripture, Clarin, still in circulation today.
hate having kept up with inflation, but sales and dues siphoned off by other contemporary movements. The Clarin. That's actually clever. John Sankovitz wrote Osprey for Oliver James Lewis. In the waking dream that is my life, I am standing in the coastal wetlands of Essex County, Massachusetts. I am looking out past Ipswich Bay. In the hazy far distance is the coast of New Hampshire, and in the far, far distance, left open like a ship captain's sea trunk, is the Gulf of Maine. My grandson has just died, and I am holding his mother's hand, the hand of my daughter Zoe. In the waking dream that is my life, I call my friend Gary Snyder, who is a poet and a wetlands conservationist. Gary is 96 years old and a Buddhist, an old Buddhist, Beat Generation era. Lately, he's thinking about his own death, I'm sure. Gary doesn't answer my questions about death. He doesn't answer why. He doesn't ask about my grandson. He doesn't offer words of comfort or condolence. Nothing like that. Instead, Gary asks me where I am. I tell my friend I'm in Essex County, Massachusetts, and he proceeds to break down Essex County's wetlands as follows, and to tell me about each microecosystem: Essex County wetlands, estuarine and marine wetland, freshwater emergent wetland, freshwater forested shrub wetland, estuarine and marine deep water, freshwater pond, lake, riverine, other. In the waking dream that is my life, I am standing in the Essex County wetlands with my oldest daughter Zoe. She has lost her son. His name was Oliver. Oliver was 15 and killed on his bike by a speeding motorist. I am holding my daughter's hand. In the waking dream that is my life, my grandson's heart valves, kidneys, liver, and pancreas were donated and successfully transplanted, saving 5 lives, some of them other children. Then my grandson's body was cremated and his calcined bones were further reduced to dust. But yet, here he is. My grandson is flying on the horizon in the glitter of an essence. He is flying in the spirit of life goes on, a principle that still applies. Death is not staved off, but yet something of my grandson is saved. An osprey carries a small fish in its talons. Life goes on. In the waking dream that is my life, I am standing with my daughter holding her hand, and where the bay flashes in the hourglass of the sun, we see him and we hear him, the osprey calling loud and long.

the Ndlovu Youth Choir, N-D-L-O-V-U, Youth Choir. Look them up on YouTube. You'll find there are dozens of things there that will just knock your socks off. A whole stage full of brightly costumed, attractive young people, and athletic and joyful. And that's what people should be doing instead of all this other crap that we do. My friend Mark forwarded this to me, The Human Family by Maya Angelou. I know the obvious differences in the human family. Some of us are serious. Some thrive on comedy. Some declare their lives are lived as true profundity, and others claim they really live the real reality. The variety of our skin tones can confuse, bemuse, delight. Brown and pink and beige and purple, tan and blue and white. I've sailed upon the seven seas and stopped in every land. I've seen the wonders of the world. Not yet one common man. I know 10,000 women called Jane and Mary Jane, but I've not seen any two who really were the same. Mirror twins are different, although their features jibe, and lovers think quite different thoughts while lying side by side. We love and lose in China. We weep on England's moors. We laugh and moan in Guinea and thrive on Spanish shores. We seek success in Finland. We're born and die in Maine. In minor ways, we differ. In major, we're the same. I note the obvious differences between each sort and type, but we are more alike, my friends, than we are unalike. We are more alike, my friends, than we are unalike. We are more alike, my friends, than we are unalike. Caitlin Johnstone wrote, "Oh, for the day when the bombs stop falling, when the humans stop biting and stabbing each other and spraying everything with blood and oil, when the men remove their iron breastplates and stand tender and vulnerable in their original beauty, when the women retrieve their tongues from the lead-lined jars in the basement and sing feral and free beneath the streetlights, when we release the eels and arrows from our bellies and stop bracing for the impact of the fists of our fathers, when we vomit out the nattering homunculi in our skulls and live in our natural serenity, when we stop taking orders from the bank boys and money men and join hands with the cousins they trained us to snarl at, when we turn the gunships into gardens and make the robots work for us, when we come together as native terrestrials against the freaks with mechanical minds, that will be the beginning. That'll be our birthday. That will be the dawn of a wild and wonderful adventure. Good morning." Here's a news clip that I read in Weird Universe. I think that's where I found this. And it was kind of chewed up. It had the print was all weird and smudged, and there was a lot missing from a lot of the characters. But I ran it through the OCR program that I use and have been using for years, and it could read almost all of it, and I was very surprised. It's a 1941 newspaper article. It's titled "Witches After Hitler." "Solemn efforts to destroy Hitler by witchcraft are being made nightly by a group of men and women in Washington, D.C. These people, all believers in the power of sorcery, sit in a ring around a small cushion image of Hitler. Cushion image of Hitler. Sticking pins, needles, and nails into it. At the same time, according to the New York correspondent of the London Daily Mirror, they chant the following dreadful incantation. Istan, come and help us. We are driving nails and needles. We are driving pins and needles into Adolf Hitler's heart. We are driving nails and needles. We are driving pins and needles. Cats will claw his heart in darkness. Dogs will bite him in the night." Leader of the group is Mr. Richard Tupper, who says that its women members make the best witches. "They rasp out incantations that curdle your blood as they stick things into the doll's vitals," he said. The ritual of the anti-Hitler sessions was planned on the recommendation of William Seabrook of New York, world authority on witchcraft. Mr. Seabrook says that if Hitler hears about them, he may worry himself into a bad spell and perhaps into the grave.
The history of witchcraft, he adds, records many cases of people being ruined by the knowledge of attempts to cast a spell on them. And Mr. Tupper hopes that thousands of people all over the world will form similar witchcraft circles with the great ideal of casting the worst possible spell on Adolf. Here's something from McSweeney's.net. There are two other things from McSweeney's.net that I brought to read to you tonight later on in the show. Sometimes they're extra special, and everything they put up in a week is wonderful. Cesare Jan Strzewicz wrote, "We need to stop this reckless rhetoric about abolishing the thought police." And it begins with a quote from the ABC News. As a new video emerged capturing gunshots and yelling in a fatal shooting in Maine involving federal immigration officers, the state's governor called on Congress to immediately reform and rein in ICE before more families are robbed of a loved one, end quote. Cesare Jan Strzewicz wrote, "I've been hearing a lot of talk lately about abolishing the thought police. And frankly, it's the sort of unserious political discourse that has sadly inundated our everyday lives. Everyone wants to tear down institutions these days. Nobody wants to build. Nobody has any respect for tradition anymore. The thought police have existed for over 40 years now. They're right there with the Parthenon, the pyramids, and New Coke. Some of our greatest cultural achievements are younger than the thought police. The Segway is younger. The Slinkit, the Furby. Can you imagine the modern world without those marvels of civilization? Of course not. Then how come the thought police doesn't get the same consideration? If we start just dismantling every government institution all willy-nilly, pretty soon we'll be living in a country where agencies are expected to justify their existence instead of simply continuing to exist because they already exist." Critics also love pointing out how the thought police weren't even part of Oceania's original governmental structure, having been established during a national security reorganization following the bombings by the Brotherhood. You know what I call that? Modernization. Progress. That is textbook adapting to the times, which is also why I'm glad that the thought police have since expanded beyond their original mandate. Agencies that remain narrowly focused on things like goals, or the law, or the Constitution, demonstrate a shocking lack of initiative. The thought police understood this better than anyone. They looked at the problem of policing thoughts and boldly and bravely asked themselves whether facial expressions, private conversations, body language, suspicious silences, and generally giving off a bad vibe also deserved government attention. Yes, much has been made of the fact that the thought police seem to devote a worrisome amount of attention to perfectly ordinary citizens instead of to hardened enemies of the state. I don't even know how to respond to that without treating my imaginary opponent in this debate like a literal baby. Goo goo gaga, does that address your concerns? Do you want a bottle? Then listen up, kiddo. Ordinary citizens make up the overwhelming majority of the population. From an efficiency perspective, concentrating on citizens simply makes more fiscal sense. If every law enforcement agency focused only on wrongdoers, there would be no reason to grow them or expand their role. And infinite growth is not only possible, it's also what all government agencies should strive for. There has likewise been a lot of manufactured outrage over the agency operating discreetly, often not identifying themselves even amid arrests and interrogations. This obsession with visibility is deeply worrying. Some things should stay hidden. Would you want glass walls around public toilets? Should department stores' changing rooms have streaming cameras inside them? You see my point? Plus, the uncertainty of who the thought police are and what they are doing creates a healthier society. Citizens become more polite / paranoid, which are basically the same thing. Gossip goes down, people stop sharing their inane opinions with you, and life generally improves when neighbors start worrying if asking to borrow your pruning shears could be interpreted as domestic terrorism. Finally, the would-be killers of the thought police assure us that all the functions performed by the agency could be transferred elsewhere under the jurisdiction of people who don't treat the Constitution as a series of buzzkill suggestions.
This breathtaking optimism reveals just how little the public understands the ultimate call of the thought police. The thought police are but a humble participant in Big Brother's much larger and more noble undertaking, the creation of a government so attentive, so involved, and so lovingly present that citizens never have to suffer the anxiety of wondering whether anyone is watching. You can slap a different badge on them and give their "we can do whatever we want" warrants a new letterhead, but that won't change our day-to-day reality. So no, the thought police should remain exactly where they are, not because they're perfect, but because they have become an institution. After all, true institutional greatness is measured not by whether a program works, but by how difficult it'd be to get rid of it. And don't you want to live in a world where that kind of tick-like perseverance gets rewarded? Speaking of which, Drew Curtis wrote for MSN, "White evangelical Christians backed Donald Trump by margins of 75% to 85% across his campaigns, and they did it in spite of his felony convictions for falsifying business records, the multiple marriages, the infidelities, his connections to Epstein, the multiple abortions he paid for, his mistresses, the racism, the hate, and the profanity. They did it because he promised to bring Christianity back to America, and because his supporters had taken to calling him a savior anointed by God, which in retrospect should have also been a giant red flag. The arrangement even acquired a name inside evangelical circles, the devil's bargain." Christian author Karen Pryor claims that on abortion, Trump delivered. His court overturned Roe v. Wade exactly as promised. This is also the basic plot of every monkey's paw story ever told. You get precisely the thing you wished for, and also the unforeseen consequences, although in this case, Trump was saying out loud all along what he would do. 4 years later, the abortion rate has slightly risen, as if prohibition doesn't actually work regardless of what you apply it to. Brianna Tejera was raised evangelical in Arizona and voted for Trump, but seems to have come around after noticing that MAGA isn't very Christ-like when it comes to doing things Jesus actually did. "The evangelical church is a cult," she told the UK-based iPaper. She moved to Los Angeles and made friends with people her vote had actually harmed, including DACA recipients being told to abandon their life plans. Somewhere in there, she concluded, she had been lied to for most of her life. An Arizona evangelical had to relocate to Los Angeles to locate Jesus, like a Lifetime movie, in reverse. The Reverend Jared Stacy, a Baptist minister, cast his 2016 vote as what he calls, quote, a hold-my-nose kind of thing. Stacy also remembers the Lewinsky years, back when evangelical leaders spent enormous energy explaining that character in the White House actually mattered. Character in the White House actually mattered, and that a man's private conduct was disqualifying just on its own. It's almost as if they don't believe what they tell others to do, a conclusion Stacy doesn't appear to have reached yet. He describes the present situation as, quote, ironic, end quote. None of this means the coalition is collapsing, per se. Christians have been primed for centuries to give up their wealth and suffer abuse from a small cabal of men at the top who live like kings and party like P. Diddy. MAGA is all on brand for this, but a sizable share of the people who spent a decade insisting Trump was God's instrument are now realizing the devil does not do refunds, even though the evidence has been in front of them the whole time. Flynn Washburn has been in prison most of his adult life, and I just heard from him a few weeks ago. Apparently he's still alive. He hasn't sent any more stories to the AVA, but he sounds okay, or at least reading the text of what he wrote makes him seem like he's okay. Here's the story that he sent to be published in the Anderson Valley Advertiser November 8, the year 2017. It's titled "Zombies in the Orchard," Flynn Washburn wrote. "I was walking down the Talmadge Road one afternoon in late summer, early fall.
about an hour before dusk, if memory serves. As I recall, the light had begun to take on its characteristic pre-crepuscular weight. Pre-crepuscular weight. I was headed east, a little ways past the highway, on a mission whose specifics are lost to time, but knowing me had something to do with the procurement of drugs. In fact, we'll call that a given. There are very few valid reasons to be afoot on that section of road, the top five being car broke down, leaving, returning to hobo jungle, lost, short pilgrimage to the Buddhas, dope mission. That's number one. I wasn't driving at the time. I don't frequent homeless encampments. I have an unerring sense of direction, and if there were ever a person less suited to Buddhism than myself, he's probably somewhere arguing with a smart-alecky rabbit about what season it is. Dope mission it was. Off to my right was a pear orchard, and from my distant vantage point, the fruit appeared edible. I decided to stroll over and obtain some nourishment. Strictly speaking, the pears were not mine to eat. And technically, I'd be trespassing and stealing. But if you consider the act in comparison to the shenanigans I'd surely been up to that very day, after all, I was walking to Talmadge. And as it is extremely unwise to stroll the byways of the greater Talmadge area with felonious intent, I probably already had money, and I damn sure hadn't received any stock dividends recently, or ever could be viewed as an exercise in moral and ethical advancement. Feeling virtuous, I ambled over and saw that I had indeed happened upon the trees during the sweet spot just before harvest, and these pears were fat, dark green, and sporting the roseate belly, indicative of ripeness, that'd still be crisp and in the zone between astringency and syrupy sweet the way I like them. I chose a likely-looking low-hanging victim. Delicious! I pulled down another and decided to stroll down the lanes for a bit. There's something unnatural about an orchard, as if a forest had just up and decided to get its shit together and line up for inspection. It's like a tree army loaded with pears. Coming to the end of a row, I approached one of the bee boxes, hives, I guess, though they don't look like hives to me, more like little bee bureaus. Carefully, but I guess they had the day off. Pretty sweet deal for the farmers, these bee employees. They do all the pollination and provide honey, in return for which they get what? These drab utilitarian sheds? Seems like we could do better for them. I can see little pagodas or maybe classical temples at the end of each row. Really class up these orchards. Anyway, I'm ambling down the lanes, munching on pears, slaloming through the trees, and by and by I notice a couple of things. One, it's beginning to get dark. And two, that unerring directional sense referred to earlier seems to be on the fritz because every tree looks the same, and no direction seems any more likely than another to get me back to the road. I was, well, maybe lost is too strong a term. I could still hear the faint susurrance of traffic on the 101. And the rectilinear arrangements of the orchard meant I had basically only four directions in which it was possible to go, and one had to lead out, but the sameness of the surroundings and lack of recognizable markers was a little disorienting. I picked a path by eeny meeny, trusting to the gods of childhood to lead me to safety, and started walking. And then I heard a distinct scurrying sound behind me. Let me here explain something to you about methamphetamine and its chronic usage. It does an admirable job of tamping down and rendering moot the finer secondary emotions, ridding one of those pesky feelings that might otherwise interfere with leading a thoroughly amoral life. This is actually one of its selling points. But the trade-off is that the more primal root emotions, anger, lust, and fear, gain in intensity to an absurdly powerful degree, enabling a germ of unease to develop into paralyzing terror in about 1.1 nanosecond. I spun around, skin tingling, heart thudding rapidly in full fight-or-flight mode, probably leaning toward flight, and saw nothing. Animal, I thought, recalling the incident in the vineyard in Talmadge when I bravely engaged the saber-toothed tiger, or possibly house cat, some type of angry feline. Fruit falls off trees, mammals are attracted to it, nothing to fear. It would take some time for my autonomic system to catch up to my reasoning, and I moved on again, on high alert, bristling with tension. Again, the rapid scurrying, and a rustling,
And then, most unsettling, a distinctly human and manifestly evil chuckle. I knew at that moment, beyond the faintest suggestion of a doubt, that I had reached the hour of my demise, and it was to be as grisly and ignominious a passing as my loved ones had ever predicted for me. I was to be dressed like a side of beef and crucified like a common messiah. Some people report the record of their entire lives flashing briefly by in the moments before they cease respiring. I inevitably read quite clearly in my mind's eye the lurid headline and sensational lead attending the atrocity. Random tweaker found filleted, hung from tree. Police seek someone recently in possession of knife, hammer, nails, faces, possibly ticket for improper disposal of biological waste. This year's pear harvest expected to yield record numbers, would read the page 3 story in the following day's Ukiah Daily Journal. Around again I turned, and seeing nothing, round once again, calling out, "Who's there?" as if inquiring of a doorstep missionary bent on my salvation and not a homicidal butcher trying to harvest my pelt. I'd intended it to sound forceful and authoritative, but it came out a querulous squeak. No response. I patted my pockets fruitlessly for weaponry, berating myself for this day of all days, ignoring the tweaker's general policy of being prepared for anything up to and including a zombie apocalypse. Under normal circumstances, I would have had several edged weapons and possibly an explosive device or so, but I was running slick that day. I started walking again, laying my feet down gently and listening intently to try and get a fix on my tormentor should he again make his presence known. Nothing for 20 yards or so, and then off to my left, the scurrying again, followed by a sort of hoarse, malevolent exhalation generally associated with zombies or vampires. That was it. I took off like my ass was on fire, and it's unfortunate there was no timing apparatus set up in that orchard, because if there were, I probably would have had a call the next morning from some company whose product or service is associated with speed, looking to sponsor the world's fastest middle-aged man and emblazon their logo all over his body. It's double so that no correspondents from the medical journals were present to witness the miracle of a human being decelerating from 50 to 0 in 0.1 nanoseconds and keeping his organs inside his skin, because that's what happened when I hit the slat fence that ended my run. As I lay there insensibly trying to figure out what happened or who and where I was, I noticed a sound cutting through the usual bells and birds bonging and twittering around my beleaguered dome. It sounded like laughter, and I opened my eyes to see a figure standing over me, yucking it up. Yucking it up like someone, or rather something hilarious had just happened. I didn't get the joke. He took out a flashlight and illuminated his face from below, revealing the eerie grinning rictus of Dave? Dave's just this guy, someone I sort of knew and saw maybe once a week around the various places I frequented in Ukiah. He seemed to pursue the same general goals as myself, but we'd never really hung out or conversed much beyond pleasantries, and he was certainly presuming on our limited acquaintance with this bit of tomfoolery. "Not cool, dude," I said, "not even a little bit." "Man, I'm sorry," Dave said, interspersed with residual chuckling, "but I was about 100 yards behind you when you went into the orchard. I followed you in, and when I saw how spooked you got when you first heard me, I thought I'd mess with your head a little. No hard feelings, right?" He extended a hand to help me up. "Well, I'm probably bleeding internally and concussed. It feels like my liver might be upside down, but I doubt it's anything a cold Newcastle and a bowl full of yippity-skippity couldn't set to rights," I sat, getting painfully to my feet. "Fucking Dave, seriously, you scared the crap out of me. Maybe literally, I'll check later. Come on, let's go to Talmadge, you degenerate bastard." On the plus side, Dave did smoke me up and get me around the outside of 20 ounces of that fine brown ale. The incident actually initiated and cemented an enduring friendship, though I have by no means forgotten it, clearly. And supposing Dave to be still among the living, a toss-up at best, he's due for some payback. Incidentally, while we're on the subject of fruit pilfering, the people who own the trees with the little plums on Cherry Street and the persimmons on Joseph, sorry for totally denuding your crops. They were delicious.
I read in Futility Closet, a compilation of hobo ethics, a code of principles proposed at the 1889, that is 1889, National Hobo Convention. Decide your own life. Don't let another person run or rule you. When in town, always respect the local law and officials. Try to be a gentleman at all times. Don't take advantage of someone who is in a vulnerable situation, locals or other hobos. Always try to find work, even if temporary. Always seek out jobs nobody wants. By doing so, you not only help a business along, but ensure employment should you return to that town again. When no employment is available, make your own work by using your added talents at crafts. Do not allow yourself to become a stupid drunk and set a bad example for locals' treatment of other hobos. When jungling, meaning camping, in town, respect handouts and do not wear them out. Another hobo will be coming along who will need them as badly, if not worse, than you. Always respect nature. Do not leave garbage where you're jungling. If in a community jungle, always pitch in and help. Try to stay clean and boil up wherever possible. Boil up. I don't know what that means. When traveling, ride your train respectfully. Take no personal chances. Cause no problems with operating crew or host railroad. Act like an extra crew member. Do not cause problems in a train yard. Another hobo will be coming along who will need passage through that yard. Do not allow other hobos to molest children. Expose all molesters to authorities. They are the worst garbage to infest any society. Help all runaway children and try to induce them to return home. Help your fellow hobos whenever and wherever needed. You may need their help someday. If present at a hobo court and you have testimony, give it. Whether for or against the accused, your voice counts. The convention was held by Tourist Union No. 63, a union of hobos created in the mid-1800s. Members sought to resist anti-vagrancy laws by representing themselves as itinerant workers rather than idle miscreants. It's 3 minutes to 11, KNYOLP Fort Bragg. A little music and then more Memo of the Year Goodnight Radio. Also, KAKX Mendocino. I might have forgotten to say that. Back soon. Don't go away.

Marty Waters, 1 minute after 11, KNYOLP Fort Bragg, KAKX Mendocino. David Hurstall Jones maintains a website called thinkinthemorning.com, and this is his latest story that he put there. It's titled Small Things. It begins with a quote from Proust from Swan's Way. The fault I find with our journalism is that it forces us to take an interest in some fresh triviality or other every day, whereas only three or four books in a lifetime give us anything that is of real importance. The meaningless trivia so common on social media, 24/7 news cycles, ubiquitous advertisements, texts and emails, and now the giant mushroom cloud of artificial intelligence amplifies Proust's complaint, see the quote above. There is a legitimate fear, not just from the Luddites, that modern technology leads to addiction, dissipation, confusion, apathy, and listlessness. Ironically, Proust pays the most exhaustive, granular attention to triviality in the history of the novel. The smell of a room, the precise angle of a girl's hat, 40 pages on not being able to fall asleep. His own methods contradict his complaint. The question isn't whether trivia deserves our attention, it's what attention does to trivia once given. The fault was never in the object, it was in the manner of attending to it. In recent blogs on fog, thoughts, and rivers, I've tried to focus on how the small, redeemed by attention, can provide, in Proust's words, something of real importance. Proust's complaint isn't against small things, it's against small things treated cheaply, consumed and discarded on a schedule that never allows the return, the rereading, the slow second look that turns a trivial

one act of kindness rather than abstract philanthropy, one line of poetry rather than generalized, quote, beauty, end quote. Someone might claim to work for the greater good while crushing individuals in the process. Blake believed this happened constantly in politics, organized religion, and even philosophy. Blake believed Christ himself represents the supreme minute particular. Jesus doesn't really preach universal love. He speaks with one Samaritan woman, heals one blind man, forgives one thief, and eats with one tax collector. Divine love is always personal. A newspaper has to have something new every day, so it must treat the recurring and the minor as if each instance were a fresh emergency. Three or four books in a life change how you see. A newspaper asks you to be freshly concerned about something you'll have forgotten by next week, and to do this every morning as a kind of civic duty. Wisława Szymborska's non-required reading takes the material Peer says forces us into fresh triviality every day and refuses to treat it as trivial. She treats every short piece as a minor book with the kind of patient, curious, morally alert attention Proust reserves for the three or four books of a lifetime. She suggests that cheapness isn't in the material, it's in the reading. A poultry manual, read carelessly, is trivia. Read the way she reads it, watching for what it reveals about human hope, vanity, or the taxonomy of small competencies, it becomes exactly the kind of attention that changes how you see. Where journalism, as Proust describes it, flattens the new into interchangeable urgencies, Szymborska does the opposite. She takes the interchangeable and makes it singular again by looking hard enough. Francine, prose in reading like a writer, gives the process its method. Francine prose. Why does it say Francine on the beginning? I'm sorry, I don't know. The text comes all smooshed together, and I sometimes, maybe Francine was the caption of a picture in the article. I don't even remember. Let me just continue from this point. Sorry about all that. Prose in reading like a, Francine prose. I'll just read what's here. Francine prose in reading like a writer gives the process its method. Proust makes the complaint. Szymborska gives the counterexample. Prose reads prose is a name. Sorry about that. Prose reads a Chekhov paragraph the way Szymborska reads a beekeeping manual, as if nothing in it is beneath scrutiny. What she adds is a how. Proust names the disease, the daily manufacture of false urgency, and mourns the rarity of the cure. Szymborska performs the cure without explaining it. She just demonstrates piece after piece that attention transforms its object. Francine prose is the one who breaks the cure down into technique. Read for the sentence, not the plot. Notice what's cut. Ask why the paragraph breaks where it breaks. She's essentially saying that deep isn't a mystical state you arrive at. It's a set of specific questions you ask of a text that most readers trained for speed and content have stopped asking. Put the three together, and you get something like a sequence. Proust diagnoses the problem. Triviality is structural, manufactured daily. Szymborska proves the solution exists. Any object can be redeemed by the right attention. And prose supplies the mechanics of that attention. Prose. Here is literally how you look. It also quietly answers the worry buried in Proust's line that we're stuck reading three or four important books versus infinite unimportant ones. Prose's method makes rereading even of a single paragraph functionally infinite. When I was growing up, we had a giant dictionary that sat on a bookstand in the hallway. Whenever I needed help with words, spelling, understanding, using my mother's answer was always the same. Sorry, those are not little dashes, they're long dashes. Whenever I needed help with a word, spelling, understanding, using, my mother's answer was always the same. Look it up. Later in college, I had to key punch cards to submit to the computer lab. That was my lesson in garbage in, garbage out. Slow down, think it through, take care, became my mantra. Gresham's law, bad money drives out good, applies to more than economics.

Gresham's Law explains Proust's complaint. I'm no Luddite. I use modern technology. I'm using it now. But I'm also aware that sometimes less is more. You can't believe everything you hear, see, or read, whether on social media or not. Trust but verify. A recent article in The Atlantic by Rose Horovitch, The End of Reading is Here, presents the following facts. Quote, fewer than half of all adults reported having read a book of any kind in 2022. Only 38% read a novel or short story. The proportion of Americans who read for pleasure on any given day fell from 28% in 2004 to 16% in 2023. Gambling has become a more common leisure activity than reading a book. Last year, 57% of Americans placed a bet. Yawn, we've heard this before. The end of the world is nigh. The idea has been around since the beginning of time. In fairness to Horowitz, she clearly states that decline is not automatic. She provides some humorous examples of crying wolf in the past as follows. 126 years ago, The Atlantic published an essay by Arthur Reed Kimball describing, quote, one of the most serious of the unchallenged changes of modern American life. The ability of the nation's citizens to write well and think deeply was under attack. The enemy of eloquence and sustained attention, the newspaper. In The Invasion of Journalism, Kimball argued that the daily paper, with its sports pages and gossip columns, its miscellaneous items and slang, was eclipsing the book and the literary magazine. Even those who claim to read the newspaper to learn of pressing events in Washington or Europe, he argued, will turn first to some interesting story, perhaps a curious bicycle adventure, perhaps the capture of a clever burglar. Kimball wrote this around the same time Proust registered his complaint. One of America's founders had the same concerns over two centuries ago. Before the newspaper, the novel was seen as a threat to good reading habits and moral stature. Thomas Jefferson thought that one of the greatest obstacles to educating women was their passion for fiction, which seduced them away from wholesome reading. Once a woman has fallen for novels, he wrote, nothing can engage attention unless dressed in all the figments of fancy. Horowitz goes on to point out that young people today learn to be, quote, influencers, that is, social media personalities. While she was a reader of books in high school, quote, in the years since, I'm not quite sure when, the habit slipped. The change was subtle. I became busier. I started scrolling on my phone before bed instead of reading. My attention began to wander every few pages. What did it matter if I read less? No one was checking on my progress, and the books would always be there. I could pick them up later. Yes, and maybe she did. Would we? The fault has never been in the object. It's always been in the manner of attending to it. There are three ways small things can be redeemed by attention. Importance and size are unrelated variables. As Zimborska shows in Non-Required Reading, she writes as if nothing is beneath scrutiny, as if something is there. In Thoughts, I describe how background grasses do the structural work that showy wildflowers don't. The fescues form the background of the meadow. They are not flashy, but they define its character. In the mind, they are like the habits, values, and memories that quietly sustain us. We seldom see them because they're always present. Dismissing the small assumes a discreteness that may not exist. Scale alone is not the right axis. Consider what's going on underground. Trees in old-growth forests are frequently interconnected by mycorrhizal networks. They share nutrients and chemical signals. The appearance of separateness is partly an illusion. What looks like discrete individuals are notes in something more continuous. Small things are often more accessible. A rose, a fly, a sunflower, a lily, or the echoing green, all subjects in Blake poems, are available to anyone willing to look. In Fog, the joke underneath the piece is serious. The most ordinary possible subject turns out to have opinions about who has earned the right to use it well. Nothing about Fog requires permission to access. All that is required is patience. Serious attention is available to anyone who stops looking past things. Attention is what is required.
to transform small things into important things. Nobody arrives able to read Proust's 3 or 4 books without first practicing the skill on smaller things. Close reading is a teachable technique, not a mystical state attached only to sanctioned texts. The watershed cosmology, fog, seep, rill, creek, river, ocean, shows how the great themes of love, justice, death, God, and so on are what everything drains into a destination built entirely out of accumulated, unnoticed small things. See rivers, streams, creeks, gullies, and gulches. I think that's the title of a story he's pointing at. Nothing large exists without the small tributary nobody thought to name. I don't mean to reject Proust's 3 or 4 books. My argument is that they are not separable from the trivia he dismisses. The books themselves are downstream of exactly the kind of daily, minute, unglamorous attention he thought he was condemning. On the other hand, I'm not defending the meaningless trivia I mention in my opening paragraph. My personal opinion is expressed in an earlier blog, Why I Canceled Social Media. I simply don't have the time to waste. The point I hope I've made is that Proust is not simply right or wrong. His observation is complicated and deserves close attention. Close attention is a skill we need today more than ever. Speaking of which, Sharon Zhang wrote for truthout.org. In a set of fascistic speeches on Thursday, Secretary of State Marco Rubio, White House power broker Stephen Miller, and other top Trump administration officials labeled the political left as a terrorist threat and vowed to use all of the tools at their disposal to systematically destroy left-wing groups. Representatives from 67 countries gathered in the U.S. on Thursday for a meeting called by Rubio on the supposed resurgence of political terrorism. In addition to Rubio and Miller, several U.S. officials spoke, including figures like Treasury Secretary Scott Bessent. The remarks from top officials quickly made clear that the meeting's purpose was to put forth a global offensive against people with left-wing beliefs. In his remarks, Miller spoke of the Trump administration's goals under National Security Presidential Memorandum 7, quote, to disrupt, identify, defund, debank, arrest, and prosecute these political terrorists. Quote, here in the United States, we have taken the necessary and essential action of formally recognizing left-wing violence as a form of political terrorism that is a direct threat to our national security and survival of our republican form of government, Miller said. He said, without evidence, that there is an epidemic of violence among left-wing groups and labeled leftists and left-wing organizations as enemies of civilization and a cancer that can destroy a society if not dismantled. Miller went even further to say that not only left-wing groups, but also anyone who supports left-wing causes must be subject to persecution. The issue with U.S. institutions, he said, is that they've grown too soft in cracking down on left-wing beliefs. Quote, nothing that we do works if the threat of violence and terror goes on unchecked. Our political systems don't work, our judicial systems don't work, our legal systems don't work, our jury trials don't work, said Miller. At the same time, we have to understand there's a real threat that those who are not themselves terrorists, but who support left-wing violence, will create the conditions that allow that violence to go on. He even appears to acknowledge that a threat of widespread left-wing violence isn't imminent, instead suggesting that the U.S. must work to, quote, prevent a threat from occurring, and called on fellow Americans to work with the administration in targeting the left. Quote, it is the burden and the duty of good people of all walks of life to understand that you will always be accused of raising the alarm too loudly, said Miller, invoking images of a perfect family that goes to church every Sunday, being destroyed by the left. If you wait until the point where the worst outcome is so obvious that no one can deny it, you have already lost the battle, he said. Miller's speech echoes some of the worst far-right rhetoric against the left from top officials in all of U.S. history. Senator Joseph McCarthy similarly invoked a supposed all-out battle between the communistic atheism and Christianity
in his infamous 1950s speech about supposed, quote, enemies from within that served as a driving force for the anti-communist movement that followed. Miller's remarks followed similar rhetoric by Rubio, who vowed to dismantle supposed left-wing networks brick by brick. The Secretary of State said that such left-wing networks are the enemies of civilization and that the left is driven by hatred. He claims without evidence that left-wing violence is treated as sacrosanct and beyond reproach. Quote, this is a distinct and unique evil. It has always been driven by a hatred, above all else, a hatred for civilization itself. It is a revolt of the worst against the best, said Rubio. This is what radical leftism is, he went on. It may wear various different slogans and ideologies across place and time. They can call themselves anti-capitalists or anti-imperialists or communists or anarchists or Marxists, but the fundamental character is always the same. It is always the same. It is a poisonous resentment cloaked in the language of equality and justice and liberation. Here is Las Bestias Despiertan, The Beasts Awaken, tonight's part of Sebastian de Torralde's series titled Sibilare in his all-Spanish-language website, relatocorto.com, R-E-L-A-T-O-C-O-R-T-O.com. The Beasts Awaken. Sebastian de Torralde wrote, after leaving the sacred scriptures behind for Tanya to finish translating, Dana and the others continued along the road back to the city. What they did not expect was that the ball of fire opening their path through the cold of the night would be the very thing the church needed to find them. Back at the Basilica of Intihuatana, once Bishop Marco learned of Vicar Herman's failure and the damage to the shopping center, the order was given to begin a new summoning. Thus, the residents of the church were called together to perform an emergency ceremony. They gathered before the altar with the sculpture of the dying body of the last mage who had traveled the world without fear of using his powers. In the catacombs, the black flame that always remained burning was illuminated. This time there were no nuns waiting to become sacrifices. They, too, had been summoned to participate in the sacred ceremony. Once everyone had found a place to sit, Bishop Marco entered and walked to his place before the altar. "Why did you let her escape?" Marco asked, approaching the microphone that amplified his voice. "For God's sake, she is only a woman." The seats were filled with men and women wearing the garments corresponding to their positions in the liturgical hierarchy. They listened in silence. "Do I have to take care of everything myself?" Marco said, turning to face the sculpture of the dying mage. "Remember what happened the last time we let one of them do as they pleased?" He took the chalice containing an animal's blood and poured it onto the floor, saying, "Father, accept the sacrifice of the blood of an innocent and grant us a door to your kingdom." The stain of blood spread across the floor, slowly transforming into an almost black circle. When the liquid changed its state, it left behind a hole, as if a door had opened onto a subterranean staircase. The bishop stepped back, waiting to see what would happen, placing his hands before his chest and lowering his head. Then, when it seemed that nothing was going to happen, hundreds of small creatures began crawling out of the hole formed by the blood. Some were fat, with heads that seemed wider than their entire bodies, with huge mouths full of fangs. Others were small and had bat wings. Some even looked like skinless dogs. Finally, one emerged with the legs of a horse, sharp claws, and horns atop its enormous head. Its red skin was the only thing covering its well-endowed and muscular body. Marco had to step backward to give the demons room. "Go, find the witch and finish her," he said, continuing to watch them emerge and arrange themselves around the hole. The largest demon rose onto its horse legs, stretched out its arms, and opened its wings. And then it released a horrifying sound. All the creatures began running off in different directions. Asmodeus approached Marco and grabbed him by the neck. "Who dares request my presence?" he asked, lifting the bishop. Marco gripped the claw with both hands, trying to breathe. "I had hoped I would never have to see your face again, old man," Asmodeus said, throwing him aside. "I apologize, Lord," Marco said, placing his hands on the floor and lowering his head.
So they were unable to eliminate the sorceress, said Asmodeus. She is too powerful, said Joshua, one of the vicars sitting in the chairs. Asmodeus turned to look at the members of the church witnessing the ceremony. Did I give you permission to address me? I'm sorry, Lord, Joshua said, kneeling. The witch is too powerful for us. Asmodeus raised one hand and began creating a ball of black fire in his palm. Then he hurled it toward Joshua. The fire flew at incredible speed, but Franco, another one of the vicars present, created a wall of white light protecting his companion. We believe she has a copy of the sacred scriptures, said Franco. Do you dare interrupt my punishment? Asmodeus asked, frowning. Lord, Franco replied, the woman is evading our monitoring systems. My demons will find her, said Asmodeus, raising his hand to bless those present with the sign of the cross. May the Master's light be with you. With that, he turned to return to the hole, but stopped for a moment to look at the sculpture of the dying body. Then he spat on it. Cursed be you, he thought, and continued walking. The fire continued shining in front of the motorcycle, making the journey more pleasant for Dana. However, it was also an excellent source of energy for the small demons that had emerged from the portal, allowing them to find them. Dana was more comfortable on the back of the motorcycle, her feet firmly planted on chunks of ice and free from the cold, thanks to her powers. When, without warning, a black shape passed in front of him, Jason turned sharply to the side to avoid it, but this was not like any of the mountain animals he had seen. The creature's skin gleamed in the motorcycle's headlight. What the hell was that? He thought. The motorcycles continued traveling at high speed along the dirt road. On one side of the path was the rising mountain, while on the other side was the slope. They were traveling along the foothills of a volcano that had remained dormant for generations, calm because they knew the road very well. Two more creatures appeared running behind them. Jason sensed them as if he were being chased by dogs, except these were larger and getting closer every second. Turning round, Jason managed to avoid one of the demons. They ran with their mouths open alongside the motorcycle. When a sound caught his attention, another demon burst out of the brush and slammed into Jason. The motorcycle shook from the impact, and a dog-like creature with an enormous head grabbed his pants. Jason shook his leg, trying to make the thing release him, but the demon continued holding on as he was dragged to the side. After struggling for some time, Jason managed to make the demon, with red eyes and a mouth like a watermelon filled with fangs, let go. The creature rolled across the ground until it crashed into another of the demons running nearby. Meanwhile, Jacob was still wondering what he had seen. When another demon flew toward him, Dana felt her purse begin to move. The little dragon flew out and slammed into the demon before it could strike the motorcycle. Jacob only felt shards of glass striking his helmet. Well, next week we'll find out what happens after that. A little music, and then the Dream Journal section of the show. I have something special to read to you that is by someone else besides me for a change. Not you, but somebody. So don't go away.

legendary shack shakers, and they have that because of TackyRaccoons.com. It's 11:30 KNYOLP Fort Bragg and KAKX Mendocino. Here's a poem by Meredith Holmes that I read in the Anderson Valley Advertiser. It's titled In Praise of My Bed. Meredith Holmes wrote, "At last I can be with you. The grinding hours since I left your side, the labor of being fully human, working my opposable thumb, talking, walking upright. Now I have unclasped, unzipped, stepped out of, husked, soft, a beer only. I do nothing but point my bare feet into your clean smoothness, feel your quiet strength, the whole length of my body. I close my eyes, hear myself moan, so grateful to be held this way." In Praise of My Bed by Meredith Holmes. So, let's see. I asked ChatGPT for links to places where people just post their dreams, and there isn't any arguing over dream analysis or nonsense like that, just dreams. And it showed me dreambank.net, where the most prolific of all the writers seems to be a woman named Barb Sanders. Here are a few of the thousands of dreams from her dream journal that I just plucked from the mass of them at random. Barb Sanders wrote, December 19, 1980. I am in bed with Paulina, but it's my office. I'm asleep. I'm awakened because Claudia comes in and sits on my pillow. She wants to talk to me about her troubles. I awaken in a start and mumble, "I don't want to deal with you guys, the C department." She says, "Oh no, it's just my problem," and blabs on. Finally, she leaves. I start to go back to sleep. Paulina twists and mumbles in her sleep. She follows me around on the bed in her sleep. She wants to be near me all the time. Then I'm aware that she has wet the bed. Then the door opens and Fletcher comes in. He's lost weight. He gives me a ring and a bracelet. I say, "What's this?" He says, "It's a token of my love for you. He has come to tell me he loves me." I feel uncomfortable because I don't love him. I say, "I can't accept these gifts." And he sits with his back to me at the foot of the bed and says, "Oh, don't worry. They're worthless. Just trinkets I picked up." I ask, "Are you sure?" Because I think he's lying and they are valuable. Paulina stirs. I worry about her hearing. I feel jealousy from her. Then Fletcher starts talking about us. He's come so we can be together now. I'm thinking, "Oh, wait a minute, what's going on here?" He brings in a wire rack with things hanging off it, a glove, roses on a hat. I look at them nostalgically. I say, "How nice it is to see old parts of costumes I used to wear in a play." I put on the glove. It's leather and too big. I'm enjoying the articles and the fond memories of plays on stage. I'm aware of counseling people listening in at the door. He's now sitting up at the head of the bed. I look at him and pause, and then I say, "I don't love you." I'm aware then of my abruptness and worry about having hurt his feelings. I then say, "But I like you as a friend." He grimaces but accepts. Then Paulina and I get up. An older couple is at the door. It's very windy and cloudy, but they are going to give us a helicopter ride. I ask the man, "Is this safe?" He says, "Sure, no problem. The copter will go up over the winds and we'll have a safe journey." We get in. The winds are fierce. We go high really fast. I think, "Oh dear, I'm afraid of heights." I then look out and we're so high that I'm not scared anymore. It's fun. It's a smooth ride. We ride over the river and the clouds. We land on the other side, end city, I think. We stay for a while and then go back. Now I'm in the bed again with Paulina and Fletcher is there. I say, "You'd better go. I think the hotel manager is listening and he's out to get you." I go to the door and open it up. He's out there. He's a short man. The guy in Taxi on TV. He's a meanie, suspicious. We talk. I pretend innocence. Then Fletcher comes out. He says, "I'll see you later," and walks past us. The manager is very upset. He wants to strangle Fletcher. Fletcher is playing with him. Fletcher yells taunts or makes funny faces and then pretends to run.
The manager tears after him and almost catches him, and then Fletcher runs again to do it all over. I feel apprehension and yell at Fletcher, "Cut it out! He could really hurt you!" Fletcher keeps it up. Then, at the top of the stairs, the manager catches Fletcher and starts to strangle him. Fletcher makes an awful sound in his throat. Just then, I wake up because Paulina is snoring. Here's another one from Barb Sanders. This is a dream that she wrote March 30th, 1981. I'm in my wheelchair. A male instructor comes up to me and asks if I've been to the late evening sessions behind the stage. I say, not yet, but I've heard they're interesting. He mentions one coming up. ISAC or something. I say, okay, great, I'll be there. He leaves, all smiles. I'm sitting on the left-hand corner of the back of an audience waiting for the show to start. Rosemary is behind me. She has two women friends with her. She's being very bossy. She'd see a situation and tell people what they need to do and where they need to sit, etc. I'm embarrassed. As the show starts, she moves away from me like she's embarrassed for me. The show is set up like a three-ring circus. We applaud when they set up drums near our side. Oh, good, I say. Now I can see. I was worried. I say, oh, are those the drums? They're huge. They're so big. The performers sit inside them. Many performers come out. Huge black man, huge black woman with six breasts. The star, a young man with dark hair, says, now there's a woman. Hey, big mama. I am amazed. Two older white guys sit down to sing an old folk tune. A woman sitting on my right sings with them. They sing very softly, so they can assist her to sing. She's embarrassed and can't remember all the words. I'm a little envious. I'd like to sing too, but I don't know the song. The performers throw gifts to the audience. I catch a bunch of small Hershey bars. I pass them out to others. Rosemary, my daughter, and others. Then I catch some spearmint gum and pass them out, keeping one for myself. I've become the contact person in my area of the audience. I look in my purse and separate all my little presents into one section. I have necklace chains that have static electricity in them, little earrings, one shaped like false teeth, little costume jewelry pins, candy canes, some other stuff. A young black boy hands out an outfit for a 13-month-old baby. I hold it up to my daughter. Will it fit? She says, I think it will. I question it. I decide it doesn't and give it back to the boy. He says, hang it on the Christmas tree. Someone else will want it. I feel like I'd like to keep it, but that wouldn't be fair to others. I think about having a garage sale and selling all the things I don't want to keep. One more dream from Barb Sanders. This is from December 30th, 1984. A musical play is opening. I am in my wheelchair. The lines of marchers with their flags line up. The stage manager wants me to be well out of sight, grabs my chair and drags me to the place. I am angry and tell him not to do that. He should tell me where the place is. I'd get there probably faster than he could. He apologizes. It's my car. The marchers are behind the audience, and they have sung and marched up the aisles to the stage. I suddenly realize there is no ramp, but only stairs. The stage manager says, he'll carry me. I reluctantly agree. We, the birds, go up the aisles singing the same song. And as we get to the stage, I see that R has ramped it. We glide up to our places backstage. The marchers enter singing about how they have 2 feet, and in bluesy notes we add that we have one and do the same things. It's an upbeat, fun song. Rochelle forgets her lines, and I cue her. It's Mark H., not Merle. It's a fun, choreographed opening with walkies and wheelies working together. We've got 2 feet and we can walk, stamp, stamp. We've got 1 foot and we get there too, roll, roll, turn. How about one more short one? September 12, 1990. Barb Sanders wrote, I am in bed with Howard again. It's been so long since we made love, and he wants it real bad. I agree. I lie down and
try to pretend I'm asleep. I am turned away from him. He slowly and gently comes close to me. He's afraid I'll pull away or refuse him, and so he's being very hesitant and careful. He licks my cheek. I feel some revulsion. He touches my nipple. I want to cringe. I try to tolerate it, but I can't. It's so repugnant to me. I sit up crying and sobbing. He is heartbroken and runs from the room. I feel such sorrow for him, for me, and for my two baby girls, Dovre and Ellie. I'm not intimately, lovingly close to them, as I'm not sexually there for Howard. I feel like apologizing for this deficit in me. I get up and find a note Howard had written for me. He had gone to bed to wait for me and left a note to explain that. It said, "Here are your pills. They are improved and better than the last time you tried them. I'll go to bed and wait until you feel ready." You might send your dreams, and I could read them on the very next Memo of the Air next week. And the way to send them would be to put them in the body of an email and email it to memo@mcn.org. That is memo@mcn.org. And it doesn't have to be a dream. It doesn't matter what it is. I'm here to read aloud what you send me. My dreams from July 12th. Sunday, July 12th. School and tense Teddy. First dream. In the dream, I've just got out of bed, a strange bed, in an empty classroom, in a modern grammar school. There are not chairs, just the bed. I think I've been traveling somewhere with my mother. We stopped here to sleep, and she's in another classroom. I gather up my clothes and my bag near the rumpled bed. I'm dressed in t-shirt, jeans, and just socks. I'm responsible for two little dogs. Pepper, in the condition she was when I was little, and one other. I go to let them out for a minute on the grass in a long quad between buildings, and they vanish. I wander around talking to them to try to get them back. Okay, that's enough. Come back now. No, they're gone. A woman teacher or administrator comes out a door and walks guiltily diagonally to the parking lot. She looks right at me. I'm not supposed to be here, but she has her own problems. I fake checking my watch to look like I'm waiting to be met here. My mother has vanished from my attention. More people are suddenly here. The school day is about to start. There are children all over the grass. I run, leaning far forward, clawing at the grass to use my arms to get speed as well as my legs. I have to get back to the room and fix the bed and retrieve my things. Inside the building, it's all different, though. Huge, sprawling classrooms filled with college kids. In chairs, at tables, teachers teaching. One is teaching music, talking over his shoulder, writing on a chalkboard. I give up on the bed. I'll never find it. This must be years later. Now my task is to look like I belong here so they don't kick me out. There will be a cafeteria with food. There will be places to hide and sleep later. Also, I might be able to fake my way into the hierarchy and teach classes here. So this is a good development. I woke up feeling dizzy with my heart pounding and snaky spots flashing in my black vision. Asleep again, next dream. I'm driving through a place of old houses, so it's like Ohio when I was there in the 1970s, but it's also going east on Highway 80 in California to Auburn. I have a passenger who I'm uncomfortable about, but not very, who I think used to write for my paper. Driving in jaggedly laid out hill streets in Auburn, I have a problem at a spotlight. My foot won't push down the pedal. It's wedged against something, but I can't see down there, and I can't pick my foot up and move it. I think the problem is the passenger has his leg over the hump in the middle of the floor and his foot against my foot. I tell him to move, please. He says, flat and dead. Okay. Somehow I pull into a triangular parking lot between houses and windowless landline telephone exchange building, park against the house. And here I figure out that it was just my own shoe pressed so hard sideways against the center hump in the floor, so that was the problem. I say that, and the passenger says, flat and no affect, like before, uh-huh.
I have a picture in my head of some handwriting, printing, really, that I associate with a nervous, angry, crazy, but sometimes creative man who used to send me stories at my newspaper office and who sometimes came in, who I suspected of being the one who wrecked Kay's motor by putting sugar in her gas tank and suspected of breaking off my car antenna one night when I was at KMFB, but he killed himself, so this guy can't be that guy. He's outside the car, on the corner, ready to direct traffic, though it's the middle of the night, no one else is out. I say, come on, Teddy, get in the car. He gets in the car. I say, I don't know why I called you Teddy. Is that good enough? He says, flat and dead, that's fine. We get back down the highway to where I had been staying in the dream, somewhere in Sacramento. And I run in to put things back the way they were, because suddenly in the backstory of the dream, this is where Erica Martin lived, and I had been here before using both record players and some other things, some kind of project. I go around putting the record player tone arm back on the hook here, and on the record player in another room, and put dishes away, and I hear somebody moving in the back. Things change, so this is my mother's house, and apparently she got home from her real estate sales trip. I call to her, I have a hitchhiker, I have to go, I'm going to call you later. She says something I can't understand that I take for okay. The Teddy guy didn't wait in the car. He's been going through files in bins on a table by the front door. I catch him slipping some of them into his shoulder satchel. I chivy him outside, and on the way to the car, I say, what have you got there, and what else do you have that doesn't belong to you? He and I are kind of facing, a little sideways, hard up against each other. He says, a gun in your back? His arm is bent in too many places, like the stick from a tree reached around me. He could have a gun in it. Something is pressing into my side back. I say angrily, why? He mutters, I broke my arm in the war. Okay, now I understand. This means that he has had a grudge against me for a long time. He's been watching for an opportunity to get something on me or to harm me in some way, and he had plotted this whole thing out, and it was just an opportunity when he saw file folders to take something that might work better in the future to make trouble for me. And because I saw that and said something about it, he decided this is when to force things to a head and kill me. Can I knock his arm away before he shoots? This is tense. My dreams from Monday, July 13. First dream. This is fast. I'm riding on a go-kart behind the driver on a narrow mountain road. He's driving on the left. A car comes the other way. I shine my flashlight at it to warn its driver, but it doesn't stop. It keeps coming. At the last instant, it swerves in a question mark shape and stops just behind us. My driver keeps going. The man in the car gets out and runs after us as fast as we're going. Somehow I can't look around, but I can shine the light over my shoulder behind us to blind him. Maybe he'll trip. Next dream. This is yet another version of Mendo Micro. This time there are no houses and there's no factory. Instead, there are several garden plots, 50 or 70 feet across, each fenced with split posts and rails. People sleep on the ground here. In the next garden plot, my mother, at about age 60, is with a strange old woman. She complains of the radio talking. She can't sleep. I go to an old table radio on a shelf on the fence and try to turn it down, but the talking is coming from somewhere else. Now I'm in bed in a niche in the fence around the plot beyond my mother's. A cat is lying on my chest, and I'm petting it by squeezing its back and shoulders. Others come here. I go across the plot through a gate and climb up to try to sleep on top of the travel trailer where my mother's friend Bill lives in the dream. The trailer is his bedroom. I can't see him, but I know he's even older than he was the last time I saw him, when he was fairly decrepit. Here he's barely alive at all, but still with the majesty of his history of being a ball turret gunner in World War II and eventually being made a general so he could go along and direct secret airplane-mounted radar deals in Europe. Next dream. There's a parade holiday in a pastel but bonnered, modern, nice seaside downtown. It's windy. I make a face like, damn it, the wind has flown me up in the air again. I fly around back and forth over a wide intersection of two parades. The east-west parade brings
huge men in ancient Roman soldier clothes with thick, stiff-looking skin. They snatch at me, and I kick their hands away and kick their heads. This is all part of the show, part of the parade. This is my gig. Next dream. I go into a shop on, like, Redwood Street, where to the left, just through the door into the back room of the shop, is a conglomeration of metal chassis of different tube electronics machines on a big rolling piece of shelf furniture. I want that. I want the whole thing. Next dream. I have a legendary magic electronic thick plastic card. I need advice about it. While I wait for someone in this bookstore social services office to have time to talk with me, I look for a bathroom. Ah, here. But the bathroom door goes to a short hallway. A worker woman comes here, around me, and goes into an office on the end of the hall to my right and shuts that door. A sign hanging on the door says, "We're in." I wait politely for her to come out, and when she does, I ask her if it's permitted for me to use the bathroom on this end of the hall when someone is in the office. She says brightly, "Of course." My dreams from Tuesday, July 14. First dream. I'm in a strange house in a vast, flat, remote valley, maybe in Alaska or Canada. My wife in the dream is a skinny, funny Scandinavian woman. We're used to finding ourselves in new worlds and new situations. We go out and walk toward another house not too far away. A family's just moving in there. As we walk, we joke about who we should say we are this time and what kind of story we should make up about what we're doing here. I suggest we're physicists. She makes up the title of a plausible line of physics that she's studying. At the other house, it's a young couple. They have kids, but the kids are not here right now. They show us around in their really big, fancy house. The bathroom is a hallway with several open fiberglass shower stalls, so I guess everyone can take a separate shower in the same place at the same time. We compliment them on their design. The wives are talking in a sunken, high-ceiling room, while the man goes up into a kitchen area. I say, "Oh, right, we forgot to tell you, I can fly." I lift up into the middle of the room just outside the upstairs deck rail. The man comes out of the upstairs kitchen and goggles at this. Juanita, my wife has become Juanita, looks a little ashamed. I fumble in my mind for a way to explain to the neighbors why I can fly but she can't, without humiliating her by reminding her about the time I took her up in the air with me and she panicked. Next dream. Another version of Mendo Micro, but this time in steep hills. Tim shows up in the dream-only barn where I'm working, though I don't know what I'm working on. I follow him walking next to a steep place. He turns up a long flight of wooden stairs built right on the dirt, talking and talking about what he wants me to do next. I stay at the bottom, so when he gets to the top and turns, surprised that I'm not right behind him, I tell him to go on. I have to put things away. I have to shut everything off. I'll be with him in a minute. My dreams from Wednesday, July 15. First dream. Juanita and I are next to each other lying on a couch whose back is a room divider made of plywood in a movie show for a post-apocalypse community that's showing in a classroom of an abandoned school. I reach up my bare foot to adjust the medium-sized big-screen TV to face a little to our right to suit most of the people in the room. The movie is a part animation, part live-action documentary about an industrial tool like a white ceramic hedge trimmer, but with two combs of 6-inch-long rows of blades. Rather, it's 2 feet long, but the blades are 6 inches long each. This is called a swordfish, this tool. Next dream. Juanita and I are on a Scottish ocean cliff with, like, tide pool rocks. She's closer to the edge than I am. She's on her back with her head tipped up, watching me. She's sliding a little, as though there's a thin layer of air supporting her, like a puck on an air hockey game. I move toward her to make sure she doesn't slide over the edge, but as I move, she slides to stay the same distance from me. I stop. She stops. I test moving forward just an inch. She slides an inch closer to the edge. I need a rope. My dream from Thursday, July 16. I'm in an airplane hangar on a parking lot in a strange place that's like the metal fire truck building in Elk, but way bigger.
a group of theater people, like Gloriana Opera Company or Dickens Fair people, I don't know any of them, start arriving for a holiday end-of-theater-season party or maybe a fundraising event. I just got here. If there'll be food, I'd like to eat something, but I don't belong here. I wasn't in the show. I didn't do tech for it or anything. Every time someone looks at me, I think I should just leave. I move back into the parking lot, through crowds and crowds of more people showing up. From here, I can see in the adjacent hangar. It's a flea market. I'm waiting for a time to leave when zero people are looking in my direction. That never happens, so I start away toward the road, which is like the road to Comche. It's summer. It occurs to me I don't know anybody here, so no one knows me. I don't know where I am or where I'll be able to get food again. I should go back and steal some food. It isn't even really stealing. Just fill up a plate with food and eat. My dream from Friday, July 17, after a vague adventure of seeming long duration in a post-apocalypse dry forest community of like Renfair people, I'm in a speeding train looking out the wide open port side of a combination freight and passenger car. I'm alone in the car. A woman paratrooper is demonstrating a jumping technique and a kind of magic trick where she's outside and next to the train, hanging by two nearly invisible wires from farther forward, mostly curled in a ball in her jumpsuit and equipment, but using subtle gestures and hand and foot and head position so the wind of our passage keeps her off the ground and the wires in straight horizontal lines. I call, "Juanita, come see this." She is somewhere forward in another train car. And that's the end of the Dream Journal section of tonight's show, Memo of the Year. And I repeat, if you'd like me to read your dream in the Dream Journal section of next week's Memo of the Year show, then email it to me, memo, M-E-M-O, at mcn.org. And again, I repeat, again, it doesn't have to be a dream. I don't care what it is. The reason I'm here is to read what you write. It's 3 minutes to midnight, KNYOLP Fort Bragg, and KAKX Mendocino, but in another 3 minutes, it'll just be KNYOLP Fort Bragg that I'll be on, and KAKX Mendocino will go on to its regularly scheduled programming, because I'm only on KAKX for the first 3 hours of the show. So if you're listening via KAKX and you'd like to hear more, then move over to KNYO.org. That's one way to do it. And if you don't want to do that, then I guess I'll babble at you next week from 9 to midnight. And if you're already listening via KNYOLP Fort Bragg, then I'll be back in a few minutes. So don't go away.

remember the first time I heard that song, I was just sweating, swelteringly hot, upstairs in my uncle and aunt's house in Ohio, because I was there for the summer to work for my uncle. And I had a little table radio, a little clock radio on the windowsill next to the top of the bed. And the speaker in that radio was like 2 inches across. I mean, so only the high frequencies would come out of it. It sounded like a telephone. And that came on, and I was transported. Who is doing music like that now? They could play like that live. They put on live shows and sounded like that. Just a few young men in a band. Nobody's doing anything like that now. I don't think anybody can anymore. That was 55 years ago when they recorded that, the version that you just heard. And I heard it 2 years after that, in 1973, for the first time. It's 8 minutes after midnight, KNYOLP Fort Bragg. I was just looking at the email, and before I go forward, I'd like to remind you that the CRV collection is this Sunday, July 19, at Albion Post Office from 11:30 to noon 15. Be there or be square, says Seidel. Or rather, say Seidel and Cyril. I'm not sure I know who Cyril is, but I know who Seidel is. So if you've got recyclables to recycle and you're around Albion, that's where to go and when to go there. Here's a poem that I read in the Anderson Valley Advertiser by Asma Al-Taleb titled Salty Sweet. Salty Sweet, Asma Al-Taleb wrote. On my way in the invisible world, laughter and sorrow, salty sweet, caramel and spicy drink, a little sweetness beneath the gray, seeking tenderness where only ambiguity dwells. I move slowly through this new labyrinth of my wandering soul. Wings beat in one last surge of survival. Stop for a moment, gazing, catching my breath. Words dance in my eyes like a gentle caress or a last sip of the dying. Terrifying, these eyes that stare into the dark like a blaze about to ignite and burn the

world incognito, learning, rather lurking at the bend of existence, a life withering, ending, a defenseless, bloodied hand reaching out, demanding trust, truth. April Fool's dragonflies in the sky, a fleeting trail of powder bursting into daylight. Harpers.org is the website of Harper's Magazine, the longest continuously published, oldest magazine on the North American continent. They started in 1850, and they've been going all that time, and somehow all of that material is available via harpers.org. Let's see. Here is the Harper's Weekly Review for the week leading up to and including Tuesday, July 14, which was just a few days ago. In this case, it was compiled by Ade Khan. In Houston, an Immigration and Customs Enforcement official shot and killed a 52-year-old Mexican man while he was on his way to work. His son, who was searching for his father after his mother said he was in trouble, recognized his pleading voice in a video posted to social media. Hundreds of people rallied in Miami protesting the hundreds of thousands of work permit holders whose eligible status expired this month after the U.S. Supreme Court ruled in a 6-3 split that the Department of Homeland Security secretary can terminate a country's temporary protected status designation without judicial review. And more than 500,000 Venezuelans faced risk of deportation to a country embroiled in a humanitarian crisis after the wreckage caused by 7.2 and 7.5 magnitude earthquakes that have injured tens of thousands of people and seen the nationwide death toll climb to more than 4,000. Cuba languished under its fourth nationwide electricity blackout since the start of the year and its second in a single week at the hands of the Trump administration's fuel blockade. "We've done," said the U.S. Secretary of State, "nothing punitive." It was reported that the parents of a black teenager who went missing on the 4th of July after boarding a boat to Horn Island, Mississippi, with three white friends and was later found dead, called for a more in-depth investigation as their attorney noted that key details about the day were not adding up. In California, police officers apprehended two teenagers in a driverless robo-taxi for drinking alcohol and shooting toy guns after the car's system triggered a safety response and alerted authorities, raising concerns about passenger privacy, which I don't think is the issue here, but I guess it is for a lot of people who they want to be able to shoot guns out the window and not have the robot car turn them in. Utah senator referred to the public gatherings of many black and brown teenagers across the country, coordinated over social media and promoted with flyers calling for people to pull up and shake some ass, as, quote, violence by teenage gangs. The longtime South Carolina Senator Lindsey Graham, who had recently returned from a trip to Kyiv, Ukraine, died at the age of 71. And it was announced that the 84-year-old Kentucky Senator Mitch McConnell was preparing at some point to go back to work after his hospitalization the previous month. I think he's dead. I think lots of people think he's dead, and they're just holding on to him for a little while because the longer they hold on to him, the less time there's a Democrat in that position. So, Jesus God, these people are vile. Let's see, where was I? And it was announced that the 84-year-old, I already said that, the Democratic nominee for Maine's open Senate seat, Graham Platner, withdrew from the race after facing mounting pressure following a rape allegation from a prior romantic partner. Conor McGregor returned to UFC competition a year and a half after losing his civil rape case. And it was reported that three men accused of sexual assault, two facing trial following the tournament, played in the FIFA World Cup. "People are desperate for change," wrote Platner in his withdrawal notice, whatever that means. Hours after the United States and Iran exchanged strikes, the funeral procession for Ayatollah Ali Khamenei drew tens of thousands of mourners in the holy city of Mashhad. "Revenge is the demand of the nation," said his son and successor on state television. The U.S. president warned on social media
that his nation's military is ready to completely decimate and destroy the entire country of Iran in the event of his assassination. And a 26-year-old American social media influencer and self-identifying MAGA communist attended the state funeral and led such chants as "Down with the USA." It was reported that the physical attributes of Iranian soccer players at the FIFA World Cup have been widely admired on social media. The American team was eliminated by Belgium's in the round of 16, despite the U.S. president's successful request for the FIFA president to reverse a red card decision in the prior match to permit a star player to compete. The Egyptian Football Association said it could not remain silent after what it described as biased officiating during Egypt's elimination match against Argentina. A Palestinian aid worker who organized the game to be streamed in Gaza was killed by an Israeli strike shortly before the start of the match. He didn't even get to see it. Bangladeshi rickshaw driver was allegedly bludgeoned during an altercation caused by the tensions of the Argentina-Egypt game, and it was reported that Brazil's loss to Norway left its countrymen berating the team's players. "It's a generation of lies," said former Brazilian soccer player and radio pundit. A former Brazilian soccer player, not the. There's probably more than one. Sao Paulo launched the world's largest city-operated facial recognition system to fight crime, though the artificial intelligence technology faces accusations of racial profiling. Palantir is suing the London mayor's office for withholding a £50 million contract with the Metropolitan Police due to concerns about the tech company's values and ethics. And Apple filed a lawsuit accusing OpenAI of stealing trade secrets. It was reported that Ford wrongfully accused and fired a diabetic employee for stealing a cookie. "I emotionally couldn't go back," said the employee after his position was reinstated because Ford realized it was idiotic what they had done, but couldn't go back. A star 1,300 light years away swallowed a planet in its orbit and may soon devour another with 22 times Jupiter's mass. A man was partially sucked through a plane window while his wife held onto his legs from the inside after it detached mid-flight over Greece, and a thief who attempted to steal a passenger's cell phone through a stationary train's window was caught by the arm and held on the outside of the locomotive until its arrival at the next station in Bihar. The Eurostar, a high-speed passenger train service across Europe, ordered a fleet of 50 trains capable of withstanding temperatures up to 131 degrees Fahrenheit, while local Belgian officials claimed that the best air conditioner is a tree. The Eiffel Tower, the Louvre, and the Musée d'Orsay closed over the weekend in preparation for a third heat wave this summer, or, as one Parisian called it, hell on earth. In Ohio, a semi-truck spilled 40,000 pounds of Frank's Red Hot hot sauce onto an interstate during a heat wave. A local fire chief remarked, "This is very hard to clean off." In other news, not the review, Mariella Moon wrote for Engadget.com. SpaceX AI has filed a lawsuit against Terry Wayne Harwood, a 67-year-old man from South Carolina, whom the company has accused of using Grok, SpaceX AI's product, to generate sexual images of real people without their consent. In the complaint that XAI filed in Texas, it said the defendant uploaded non-sexual images of numerous adults and minors to his two XAI accounts from December 8, 2025 until February 18, 2026. He then asked Grok to alter the photographs or to create new images and videos depicting the adults and children in them in a pornographic manner or otherwise sexualizing them, end quote.
The company said Gronk refused to follow his prompts on numerous occasions, but he repeatedly submitted edited prompts to circumvent the AI's safeguards. In one example mentioned in the filing, XAI said Harwood uploaded the photograph of a fully dressed girl around 10 or 11 years old and then asked Gronk to remove all of her clothing and make her do a Playboy model impression as she laid in bed. L-A-I-D, laid, as she laid. Gronk refused his request, the lawsuit said, but he kept on submitting modified requests. As Reuters notes, this is one of the first lawsuits brought by an AI company against one of its users, and it sends a message that XAI will sue over the misuse of Gronk. Reports started coming out in early January that Gronk had been allowing its users to transform photographs of real women and children into sexualized images. Regulators swiftly launched formal investigations into Gronk after the scandal blew up. California's authorities started looking into the AI in mid-January, as did UK regulator Ofcom. The European Commission and Ireland's Data Protection Commission opened separate probes as well. XAI implemented measures to prevent users from generating non-sensual? Probably they mean non-consensual sexual deepfakes when the investigation started. Even after that, users were still able to use Gronk to undress men, and Harwood kept on uploading images to his account, using them to generate sexualized edits. The Office of South Carolina's Attorney General announced Harwood's arrest on March 9 as part of the activities of the Internet Crimes Against Children Task Force. Harwood was charged with 3 counts of second-degree sexual exploitation of a minor and 5 counts of sexual exploitation of a minor in the third degree. Harwood didn't just possess child sexual abuse materials. He also distributed them, they say. XAI is now asking for an unspecified amount of monetary damages. It wants the court to order the defendant to pay for the expenses it incurs to defend itself in any legal action that might be filed by its victims. The link that I read to this article that I just read you in FARC.com was captioned, XAI sues user for using its product for what it was designed to do. From the Portland Press Herald, the federal immigration agent who shot and killed a 25-year-old Colombian man in Biddeford has been identified as David Michael Brouillette. Brouillette, who is 37 and lives in Manchester, was identified by an ex-wife as the Immigration and Customs Enforcement agent, the ICE agent who shot Johann Sebastian Durant Guerrero on Monday. Ashley Brouillette told the Portland Press Herald in a phone interview Thursday afternoon that her ex-husband called, admitting to the shooting and defending his actions. The Press Herald, the first news outlet to report David Brouillette's identity, reviewed a screenshot of incoming calls that Ashley Brouillette said she received from her ex-husband via his current wife's Facebook account on Wednesday. Quote, he was asking me to lie for him and to cover for his character, Ashley Brouillette said. I told him that I was not going to lie for him, and then he tried to say that it was a justified shooting because, he said, the guy tried to hit him with a car. She said she has seen videos of Brouillette on the scene of the shooting and told him, nowhere in there does it show that this man charged at you with a car. In his head, it's justified. He's unusually calm about it, she said. David Brouillette has held multiple jobs in law enforcement and public safety in Maine. He's also a licensed real estate agent and a veteran. He has not responded to several requests for comment, and a cell phone number for him was disconnected Thursday afternoon. An attempt to reach Brouillette at his home was unsuccessful. His address is down a long dirt road with no trespassing signs. Ashley Brouillette told a reporter that she wanted to speak publicly because she had previously reported concerns to his superiors in the military about his mental health. Ashley Brouillette also described to the Press Herald her ex-husband's abusive behavior during and after their marriage. She does not live in Maine. She said she avoids contact with him, but he still reaches out. She provided a voicemail from a man with
slurred speech, which she said Briette left in the fall of 2025. He disparages her several times, asserts he's in a better financial position than her, and states, quote, "You should have your throats cut. You should have your fucking throats cut. Yep, you should." "Am I threatening that I'm going to do that?" the man said. "Nope. But do I think you should have your fucking throat cut? Or should have them cut? Yep." A story published Thursday evening by the Associated Press described David Briette's history of violent behavior. Based on interviews with Ashley Briette, their 18-year-old daughter Madison, and an estranged relative, that relative said Briette had been diagnosed with manic bipolar disorder and attention deficit disorder as a child and was rejected by military recruiters the first time he applied because of these diagnoses. The relative said Briette was admitted a year later after going off of his medication. Madison Briette told the AP that her father called her on Wednesday and said he shot and killed Guerrero. On Monday, news broke that a federal agent shot Guerrero in Biddeford as U.S. Immigration and Customs Enforcement agents were surveilling a property nearby. Guerrero was living in Biddeford with his partner and young daughter. The Department of Homeland Security has refused to identify David Briette and agents involved in other shootings, including in Texas, where an ICE agent shot Lorenz Salgado Araujo less than a week before Guerrero's death. When provided with Briette's name, a spokesperson for ICE said the officer in question has nearly a decade of federal law enforcement experience with required training. The agency said in a statement Thursday that federal authorities will never confirm or deny attempts to dox our law enforcement officers, end quote. "Doxing our officers puts their lives and their families in serious danger," the ICE spokesperson said in a statement. Now, thanks to the malicious rhetoric of sanctuary politicians, they are under constant threat from violent agitators. A witness to the Biddeford shooting, Daniel Boucher, told the Press Herald he saw an agent on scene who matched Briette's description. Three people who worked with Briette at the Manchester Fire Department also confirmed that Briette was pictured in images they saw from video of the scene in Biddeford after the shooting. ICE has said it was conducting targeted surveillance on the last known address of an illegal alien with a final order of removal when the driver attempted to flee, according to the agency. A federal officer discharged his weapon. U.S. Senator Angus King's office said on Monday that the head of DHS has told him the man shot was not the intended target of the warrant. By Wednesday morning, the website ICE List announced that it had determined Briette was the shooter, cited two people who knew him personally and came forward independently. The site, a public database of ICE officers run by a man living in the Netherlands and hundreds of volunteers who receive and vet tips, does not name either individual, nor did its staff respond to a request for comment. ABC News and The Atlantic reported on Tuesday that the agent was hired by ICE earlier this year and that he had worked for the Department of Veterans Affairs. Briette was hired as an officer for the Togus Police Department at the VA in 2017, according to records from the Maine Criminal Justice Academy. He was still working there in 2021. David Briette is a U.S. Army veteran and had been receiving disability benefits through the VA, according to the court records. Disability benefits. Ashley Briette said they both attended ROTC when they were growing up together in Maine. They married when she was 18 years old, and they divorced 2 years later. David Briette attended high school in Gardiner and was also a member of the Kennebec Valley Young Marines Color Guard. Briette served in the Maine National Guard from 2007 to 2010 and was honorably discharged as a private first class. An Army spokesperson confirmed that while at the Maine National Guard, Briette worked as a medical logistics specialist before serving as a quartermaster and chemical equipment repairer. The Army spokesperson also confirmed Briette had served in the U.S. Army from 2010 to 2015 as a human intelligence collector. He deployed to Afghanistan from May 2012 to February 2013. He left the Army as a sergeant. Some of his positions have been brief. He worked as a corrections officer at the Maine Correctional Center in Windham in 2015 and resigned a year later.
The documents don't state the reason for his resignation. The Maine Department of Corrections did not respond to a request for records Thursday. Public employment records also show Briette worked for the Maine Department of Health and Human Services from 2019 to 2020. A spokesperson for the department confirmed Briette had voluntarily resigned after 8 months in his position as a human services enforcement agent within the Division of Support Enforcement and Recovery. Briette told a judge during a matter involving child support payments that he was working as a truck driver before January 2025 when he said he had to resign due to health concerns. Briette also reported plans to work as an independent contractor and that he was doing real estate work. In 2024 and 2025, he was a volunteer firefighter in Manchester. He worked there for two short stints across a matter of months before he was, quote, removed after several spats with department leadership. His tenure included a shouting match, staff said, and refusal to follow orders. A Maine-based criminal background check did not reveal any criminal convictions against Briette. A review of online state court records showed only a traffic infraction. Briette appears to be the second Maine resident and federal immigration officer who has shot someone during enforcement operations. Last year, Charles Exum, an agent for U.S. Customs and Border Protection, shot and injured a woman in Chicago. Exum was identified through court records in a criminal case against the woman. Federal agents accused her of trying to hit them with her car. Prosecutors dismissed the case after her attorney questioned the agent's credibility, highlighting texts Exum had sent to other officers, bragging about his marksmanship. They seem to always say that they shoot somebody and the other person tried to hit them with a car, and so they shoot them. But the video always shows that that wasn't the case, and they keep saying it, though, for some reason. 1230 in YOLP Fort Bragg. Tangerine Dream was a reasonably popular band in the middle 1970s. They were a rock band, but they used the synthesizers of a time just a little bit before them. Synthesizers were moving into programmable machines that had had knobs and dials on them, and you could set them and recall a patch to get a sound again after you had done it before. They used mostly machines with wires plugged in between the modules, and everything had to be changed by turning a knob or flipping a switch or adjusting things in such a way that it was very hard to get the same sound twice. And to go quickly from one sound to another was nearly impossible. But they still did it, and they did things that sounded like this.

Those were some clips from a Best of Tangerine Dream compilation, that three different things that they had done. Kind of nursery rhyme simplicity compared to Yes, but it's still neat. I still like the sound of it. It's 1236 KNYOLP Fort Bragg. Andy Borowitz wrote, "Like many Americans, I mourn the sudden passing of Lindsey Graham. I had hoped he would live long enough to be tried for treason. Let me define my terms. A true traitor collaborates with the enemy despite knowing better. For that reason, someone like Senator Tommy Tuberville could never be considered a traitor because he knows nothing. And then there's Lindsey Graham. For the better part of a decade, the senior senator from South Carolina was enmeshed in an on-again, off-again, but mainly on-again, bromance with Donald Trump. It began when both men were running for the 2016 Republican presidential nomination. At the time, Graham had some pretty harsh words for his GOP rival. There's only one way to make America great again, he said. Tell Donald Trump to go to hell. But Lindsey was just warming up. He'd go on to call Trump crazy, a jackass, and a race-baiting, xenophobic religious bigot who shouldn't be commander-in-chief. If we nominate Trump, we'll get destroyed, he said, and we will deserve it. Why was he so sure that Trump would lose? Quote, Donald Trump is the most unelectable Republican I've seen in my lifetime, he said. As for Trump's mental health, Lindsey offered this succinct diagnosis. I think he's a kook. I think he's crazy. Just 1 year later, when the crazy xenophobic jackass was chain-slurping Diet Cokes in the Oval Office, Graham decided to revise his assessment somewhat. Quote, what concerns me about the American press is this endless attempt to label this guy as some kind of kook not fit to be president, he told CNN. This sort of flip-flop worked so much better before the invention of Google. But Lindsey seemed to hope that by piling praise on the man he once wished would go to hell, we'd forget about all that mean stuff he'd said before. By 2018, Graham was bizarrely claiming that Trump, quote, deserves the Nobel Prize and then some. In his quest to suck up to Trump as strenuously as possible, Graham hurled himself into self-abasement as if it were an extreme sport. When Trump relentlessly insulted the memory of John McCain, purportedly Graham's best friend when they were Senate colleagues, Lindsey responded with astonishing nonchalance. Quote, I don't like what he says about John McCain, but when we play golf, it's fun. Yes, Lindsey apparently lost his moral compass somewhere in the sand trap of the Trump National Golf Club. That's why it's so striking when he seemed to express genuine outrage on the floor of the Senate after Trump incited the Capitol riot on January 6, 2021. Quote, Trump and I, we've had a hell of a journey, he said. I hate it to end this way. Oh, my God, I hate it. But today, all I can say is count me out. Enough is enough. Alas, Lindsey's appearance on the right side of history turned out to be a head fake, as his hell of a journey with the insurrectionist in chief was far from over. Like his fellow quisling, Mitch McConnell, Graham voted to acquit Trump in his second impeachment trial. And once it became clear that launching a coup against the U.S. government wasn't a deal-breaker for 99% of the GOP, Lindsey was hitting the links with the wannabe junta leader once more. I'm trying to keep a relationship with him after the riot, he told Axios 2 months after January 6. I still consider him a friend. What happened was a dark day in American history, and we're going to move forward. Lindsey just couldn't quit him. All of the events I've recounted thus far are sufficient to qualify Graham as a traitor. His defenders, though, might raise a mitigating factor. His hawkish stance against the president of the Russian Federation, Vladimir Putin. In this regard, Graham was always on the same page as his Senate pal McCain. Responding to George W. Bush's gullible assessment of the murderous Russian, quote, I looked the man in the eye. I found him to be a very straightforward and trustworthy individual. We had very good dialogue. I was able to get a sense of his soul, a man deeply committed to his country and the best interests of his country, end quote. McCain quipped, I looked in Mr. Putin's eyes and I saw three letters, a K, a G, and a B. But Graham might have topped McCain in his detestation of Putin, calling him a war criminal and not a legitimate leader. In 2022, he proposed assassination as the swiftest way to end the war in Ukraine. I just want him to go, he said. I wish somebody had taken Hitler out in the 30s.
When the International Criminal Court, in a somewhat less draconian measure, issued an arrest warrant for Putin in 2023, Lindsay hailed the decision, quote, to forgive and forget Putin's war crimes that are occurring on an industrial scale would irrevocably damage the rule of law-based world order established at the end of World War II. That rule of law-based world order was shredded in the Oval Office last year when Trump and J.D. Vance disgracefully ganged up on Ukrainian President Volodymyr Zelensky for having the audacity to suggest that Putin might not be a trustworthy fellow. Aware of Graham's longstanding hatred of the man he called a war criminal, I eagerly awaited his rousing statement of support for Zelensky. But instead, Lindsay told reporters, quote, what I saw in the Oval Office was disrespectful, and I don't know if we could ever do business with Zelensky again. I've never been more proud of the president. I was very proud of J.D. Vance standing up for our country. Now, that kind of statement made many people wish Lindsay would go to hell. Done. I have from McSweeney's.net this story by Lisa Borders, B-O-R-D-E-R-S, titled, As a Democratic Member of Congress, I Don't Wish to Speak Ill of the Dead. And it begins with a quote from the real-life New York Times. Lindsey Graham, a Republican senator from South Carolina and a one-time opponent turned stalwart ally of President Trump, who was a forceful advocate for an interventionist U.S. foreign policy, died on Saturday evening. I don't wish to speak ill of the dead, so what I'll say about our recently departed senator is that he made a mean mint julep. We used to sip them together on the veranda of his South Carolina home, a Democrat and a Republican, side by side in a show of bipartisanship that exemplified what made this country great for those of us in the ruling class. I don't wish to speak ill of the dead, so I'll tell you my favorite thing about the senator, his quick wit and sense of humor. The way he voted for cuts to both the ACA and Medicaid and then claimed he'd done no such thing had me in stitches. But at the end of the day, when we were both relaxing on rafts in the infinity pool at the Senate gym and trading recommendations for cardiologists on our top-notch low-cost congressional health plan, I realized we had more in common with each other than either of us did with the American people. I don't wish to speak ill of the dead, and I don't have to, because even though the senator played an extremely active role in dismantling our democracy, blocking my party from the Supreme Court appointment we should have had in 2016, and lobbying hard to disenfranchise Georgia voters in the 2020 election, he was an absolute delight to be around. He lit up the room the way Debbie Boone lit up our lives back in the 1970s. I would never speak ill of the dead, especially a man I considered a friend. My fondest memory of the senator is how he always had a twinkle in his eye when voting to take away the reproductive rights of my fellow American women. I don't wish to speak ill of the dead, so I'll tell you a story about the senator. Remember how in 2015 he called Donald Trump a race-baiting, xenophobic bigot, urging his party to tell Trump to go to hell, and then did a total 180 after Trump was elected? Oh, you plebs. Think it was about compromise, but really, like most things in Washington, it was just about the money. I'm not speaking ill of the dead when I say that the senator was like an unguided missile. You never knew where he would land or who or what might be destroyed in his wake, but gosh darn it, he sure created a lot of light as he helped to decimate huge swaths of the Middle East in search of weapons of mass destruction that never existed. I don't wish to speak ill of the dead, so I think it's important to put the senator's passionate defense of Brett Kavanaugh in context. Both men came from a different time, a time when the concept of consent wasn't even a glimmer in a preppy douchebag's eye. I would never speak ill of the dead, so I'll praise the senator as a former policy giant who was kind, gracious, and thoughtful, particularly to lobbyists. As a Democrat in name only, I have nothing but admiration for the way he used the American people as pawns to gain political power and further his own agenda, and soon I'll be switching parties to pick up where this great man left off. I'll leave it to you to determine who spoke each of those statements. Alex Bosworth wrote, the rest is history. Child says, Daddy, who was Tom Selleck? Daddy says, oh, he was a man who lived a long, long time ago.
Child says, what did he do? Daddy says, he sold reverse mortgages. Child says, what's that? It was a sketchy way to get old people to sell their house while they were still alive so they didn't have to leave anything for their kids. Did you get one? Oh, no, no, no. It was an underhanded practice that was aggressively pushed by predatory lenders targeting seniors. Besides, I love you. I'm not going to leave you with nothing. Was Tom Selleck a bad man? I don't know. He was before my time. I saw a picture of him once. He was considered quite handsome in his day. Big mustache. He wore a loud shirt and a hat with a D on it. Someone told me it stood for Detroit. What's Detroit? That was a city that burned down a long time ago. Who burned it? The locals. Say, isn't it past your bedtime? Daddy, who was O.J. Simpson? He was a murderer. Let's get you tucked in. How many people did he murder? Well, if I remember correctly, he got away with it, so it doesn't really matter. Child, snore. Daddy says, thank God. Thought you were going to ask about Janet Jackson's nipple again. I'm so tired of telling that story. The question was asked in Quora, what is the great filter that ends all of humanity? Nova Prism answered, the great filter isn't a specific doomsday event. It's an invisible evolutionary wall. It explains why finding a bacterial fossil on Mars would be the worst news in human history. The observable universe contains billions of galaxies, each holding billions of stars, many with Earth-like planets in their habitable zones. Given that the universe is 13.8 billion years old, probability suggests the galaxy should be populated with advanced star-faring civilizations. Yet astronomers see no megastructures, detect no radio signals, find no galactic empires. In 1996, economist Robin Hanson proposed an explanation, the great filter. Hanson argued that the evolutionary path from dead matter to a space-expanding civilization requires life to pass through a sequence of steps because astronomers see no evidence of advanced aliens. At least one of those steps must be virtually impossible to achieve. This hard step acts as an evolutionary wall that almost no species overcomes. For humanity, the critical question is whether this filter is in the past or in the future. If the filter is in the past, the virtually impossible step has already occurred. Perhaps it was abiogenesis, the leap from non-living chemicals to the first replicating cell. Or maybe it was the transition from simple prokaryotic cells to complex eukaryotic cells, an evolutionary leap that took Earth over a billion years to achieve. If the filter is in the past, the universe is silent because advanced life is astronomically rare. Humans survived the gauntlet and might be one of the only advanced species in the cosmos. If the filter is ahead of humanity, the implications change. If the leap from a single cell to a tool-using industrial species is common, the universe should have birthed millions of civilizations. If none of them successfully colonized the stars, the filter must wait in humanity's future. This implies that almost every civilization that reaches industrial development eventually destroys itself. The mechanism could be nuclear war, engineered pandemics, unaligned artificial general intelligence, resource exhaustion, or a technological threshold that inherently guarantees extinction. This is why discovering Martian fossils would be catastrophic rather than triumphant. If life independently evolved on two different planets orbiting the same star, it proves the early steps of evolution are common, and if the early steps are easy, then the great filter must still lie ahead. The emptier the universe appears, the safer humanity's future actually is. It makes a kind of sense. Here's another question that somebody asked the group in Quora. Why do people support Trump? Matt Durant answered, I've had some thoughts on this recently. I live in Wyoming, which is one of, or is, the reddest state in the Union. I see a lot of people who support Trump in a wide range of intensities. People who think he is absolutely right, not at all guilty of anything accused of him.
people who see his flaws but genuinely believe our state would have suffered more under anyone else, and people whose support is getting quieter by the day. To understand why the state is so red, we need to understand how we viewed liberalism, the left, and what the left meant to us. At the end of the Biden administration, the Black Lives Matter, that's it, BLM, sought to adjust how they managed public lands in my county. I'm sorry, Bureau of Land Management. I'm going to go back and start that again. At the end of the Biden administration, the Bureau of Land Management sought to adjust how they managed public lands in my county. This county is seven times larger than Rhode Island. And a lot of it is managed by the Bureau of Land Management. Some land they restrict all mineral extraction, oil, coal, and natural gas are mostly what's extracted. Some land is open for public use, for camping and hunting. Other land gets shared with a local grazing and cattle association, sheep and cows. On the land that's restricted from all mineral extraction are Native American landmarks and historic sites, so there shouldn't even be cows on that part. It's been 20 plus years since the BLM drew their map, so reconsidering the map was due. But their recommended alteration exploded the restricted mineral extraction area. Thousands of acres added to the list, many times what had been for 20 years, and it would kill existing oil wells and the exploration for a mine. One clause said it would close hundreds of miles of dirt roads people used for camping and hunting and public access. This was the initial public showing of this new plan. Whether or not you like closing the oil wells and restricting public access, it had a huge financial impact on my hometown, to the tune of $11 million, which is a significant portion of this small town's budget. People were absolutely livid. The public forums were jammed with locals, angry locals, like data center level anger. There were threats of violence. The BLM went back to the drawing board for version 2.0 of their proposal. The provision to close dirt roads was gone, and so was the section that reported the financial impact. It still exploded the area restricted at the highest level. The state sued. Utah sued as it extended across the border into Utah. It seemed like everyone was suing to stop this plan. There wasn't much hope put in the lawsuit. We don't put a lot of trust in people making decisions for us from far away. So the hope was that Trump would win. Trump would replace the head of the BLM and a more reasonable map would be drawn. Why Trump? Couldn't we hope Kamala would help us? Some other politician? Anyone else? No. This was tossed in with Biden's agenda, Biden's leftist agenda. It was liberalism hating small-town USA. The left was doing this. They were going to turn us into a ghost town. Left hates coal and oil. So who was the least left person on the ballot? Trump. It's ironic, though, Trump did replace whoever led the BLM, and that controversial map disappeared. Then we elected some very hardcore Trump fans to our state legislature. They call themselves the Freedom Caucus, and their first item on the to-do list, remove property tax altogether. They removed half one year and the other half the next year, which cost my small town that same $11 million, but no protests at all, because it didn't come from the left. Paul Modick wrote something that I read in the AVA, but he also sent me a package of a few dozen stories. I think this might also be in there, too. Soham Scenes, South Humboldt. Paul Modick wrote, beginning with a quote from Mark Twain, "Better to be silent and have people think you're a fool than to open your mouth and remove all doubt." Tourist tips. Thanks for visiting Southern Humboldt, and after you've seen the big trees, you have got to check out our community park with walking, running, frisbee golf, bike riding, and more. It's the jewel of the area. You can wander the trails through the woods and meadow, jump over creeks, or have lunch and parties with friends around the picnic tables, a paradise we'd love to share. It's just down the hill, out of town, and if you want better directions, ask the guy dressed like a redwood tree with a purple crown waving his trident while riding half a washing machine down the street. Births were often community events back in the day, and they became like parties. Hey, did you hear Jan's in labor? She's having her baby.
All right, let's roll one up, grab a six-pack, and head over. Yerba's Birth of Sage in 75 was one of those community events. Once I hitchhiked to Willits 3 times in a month to be at the birth of a friend's baby, the most amazing experience, and a 32-hour labor. Everyone shared everything, no matter how personal. It was the culture and expected. We couldn't help it. People talked openly about everything. Later, hippies got more private with the births. Last year, the rats got most of my tomatoes, and after I carelessly left the door of my shed open for half a year, they moved in. At night, I could hear them going at it noisily in the metal shed just under my bedroom window. That pissed me off. I started setting traps, killed about 13, and they broke or ran off with all 7 traps. One day, I forgot the peanut butter bait jar with the lid off outside. Next day, it was gone. I hired Abram to take everything out and muck down the ceiling, walls, and floor with generous splashes of vinegar. I paid him $75 for the hour-and-a-half job, reinstalling the hosed-down shelves and restashing the garden tools inside. After the job, I forgot to close the doors, and when I went out at twilight to shut them, a big rat scurried out, already re-inhabiting. The first time I hitchhiked out to California, when I was 17, 48 hours straight from an old farmhouse in southern Indiana, I discovered a tick had also traveled the 2,200 miles, attached to my left nipple. When I started living here for real a few years later, squatting in Elaine's abandoned plastic house, I put my dirty laundry in nearby Thompson Creek with rocks holding it down, and the following morning hung them up to dry. When I started washing my clothes in town, I once opened the dryer door at the Redway laundromat, and a bunch of 20s fluttered out. I eventually bought a washer-dryer from my off-grid cabin in the hills and had no social life anymore. After about a year, the dryer stopped working, and I asked Janice Branscombe what was wrong. I had bought it at the Sears Shack she ran behind Marisha's, now ShopSmart. "Did you clean the lint screen?" she said. "What's that?" I said. It's 1 minute to one, KNYOLP, Fort Bragg. I found something in everything2.com that I would like to read to you. I generally find at least one thing there every week. Part of the page about the game Zero Parade for Dead Spies. I think that whole thing is the title of the game and the version of the game. The first thing to know about this game is that the player character, Herschel Wilk, is not okay. She's a tall, thin woman in her 30s with hair that's either platinum blonde or gone gray, a history of dissociative episodes and suicidal ideation, a metric ton of guilt, and a lot to prove. She also has 15 skills that operate as mini-personalities. In the faculties of action, you have coordination, doppelgang, instincts, sensors, shadow play. In the faculties of relations, blueprints, cold read, nerve, personalism, statehood. In the faculties of intellect, entanglement, gray matter, poetics, records, and technoflex. Each skill is visually represented by a sort of badge-looking icon with an animal accepting entanglement, which is planets for some reason. All are voiced with the same cold, raspy, feminine voice. In the course of the game, 3 meters of fatigue, anxiety, and delirium will fill as a consequence of your decisions and circumstances. If you ever reach 20 or more on any of the meters, you have to permanently drop a skill in the associated category. These can be mitigated with sleep, caffeine, alcohol, nicotine, and other drugs. Most drugs trade off by lowering one while raising another. A big part of the game is arbitraging between them. Cascade is in a war of attrition with herself. The city of Portofino has a similar problem. It is a small game piece on a global game board being played between the 3 major superpowers. The techno-fascist La Luz, the capitalist banking colossus EMTR, E-M-T-E-R-R, and the communist superbloc. EMTR plans to win with debt. La Luz plans to use cultural soft power influence backed by the implicit threat of military hard power. And the communists may have a plan, but they're a mess and mostly don't accomplish anything.
Thus, Portofiro is caught between two sides that matter and your side. Everyone in Portofiro who cares about politics knows this, knows that the city's best times were 20 years ago and accepts that the Lusians will assume control at some point in the future, but opinions vary about whether this is a good or bad thing. Portofiro is weird on a variety of levels. Most of the names sound Spanish, but the architecture looks like a Southeast Asia city that has only recently been electrified with randomly placed air conditioning units haphazardly attached to roofs. All of this exists on the much larger backdrop of the end of history, which is the metastatic world order brought on by the capitalist developed world and the communist superbloc signing the Latour-Woolgar Treaty, which created a Cold War scenario. It's the year 96 because the treaty was signed that many years ago. The global tech level is approximately 1990s. Though the tech tree is a bit different than our world, with permanent moon bases, but nothing in the game to indicate a burgeoning internet. La Luz is the third contender intent on reclaiming previously held territories. This entire order looks incredibly fragile, but holds together because none of the major powers stand to win in a direct conflict. Hence, the spy games. I read in the Anderson Valley Advertiser, something that Ken Ornbon spoke and was recorded saying and published as having said in a book called Mendocino County Remembered, 1977. I read this in the Anderson Valley Advertiser. My grandpa Ornbon brought cattle in when he came into the Ornbon Valley and horses. He would drive stallions. He had this beautiful deal. I don't remember the stallions. That was before I was born. But the story was that he'd hook these two stallions up to the wagon and drive 22 miles into Cloverdale just to have his beard trimmed. Of course, he probably had a little nip on the side, but I don't know. He took great pride in his lifestyle, but he had somebody else do most of the work, Grandma. I don't think she took care of the livestock, though. Grandpa and Grandma were still alive when I was still young. My grandfather was political. The whole family were political in those days. Grandpa was political, and that's how he got this job as an Indian agent. He had another paying job, and I can't remember what it was. The Indian agent job was his government job. That's when he first came in here.

one Indian man killing one of his beef or stealing something. I don't know if it was a chicken or what. He said he lassoed the man, threw the rope over a tree, and pulled the man up. The other Indians were all around. Evidently, the Indians didn't fight back. I don't see why they didn't just kill him, but he got the Indian up, and the others said, okay, they wouldn't do this anymore. So he cut him down. I guess he'd have hung him if they hadn't promised. A little music, and then this week's installment of Kent Wallace's book, Bottom of the Fifth. Another chapter of that. We're about two-thirds of the way through the book. Back soon. Don't go away.

George Clinton, the inimitable. I think that's the word I was looking for. Yeah, that's close enough. 10 minutes after 1 in YOLP Fort Bragg. Bottom of the fifth is the title of the book, and we're up to the chapter Top of the Fourth by Kent Wallace. The following morning, we hoofed it over to my favorite soup luan joint, rice paddy eel in a savory broth. Soup luan is the signature dish of the Nghệ An province and hugely popular in Kualo, where eel is plentiful. Of course, Van Ann and Koufax were familiar with soup luan, but she acknowledged its quality, which pleased me. It made me feel like a connoisseur of the local cuisine. While we lapped up our soup, I asked Van Ann to do a search for baseball hitting tees. There were quite a few options, ranging from less than $20 to over $100. She translated all the technical jargon, and I settled on two. I chose an expensive model that seemed sturdy and adjustable, as well as a more affordable, smaller model that I felt would be perfect for the little ones. I handed over my debit card and let her place the order. After breakfast, they had to head home. Van Ann and I embraced. I followed our little huggy-poo by placing Koufax into a bear hug. Everybody got some lovin'. It only took a couple of days for the teas to arrive at Van Ann's address. Needless to say, Koufax broke in the expensive model, bringing the rig to a vegetable field near his house and providing me with feedback in a phone call. "It's awesome, Coach. This will change everything for the team." Coach and team, I thought. Koufax is really into it. And that's when he added a fairly logical explanation. "I've decided that it's time everybody begin calling you Coach. I'm going to have a word with the other members of the team. I mean, you're coaching us on how to play baseball. I think Coach Markey is better than Mr. Markey." I remained silent. "And, well, I said team because we're closer to a team than a classroom of students, and that would sound stupid. If you're our coach, then we are your team. So are you okay with that?" "Sure," I responded enthusiastically, for his benefit. I mean, the kid was invested. "I'm the coach. We have a team. And, well, I guess that makes you captain. How does that sound? Captain Koufax." When Saturday rolled around, I actually let the newly minted Captain Koufax lead the drills. The Giants were playing the Diamondbacks. Both teams were battling for second place in the National League West, and I wanted to watch, at least the first couple of innings. I arranged the session beforehand. I had the tees facing the walls so they weren't hitting into the street. I'd learned that lesson the hard way. I spent a bit of time rehashing for the benefit of the little ones and technique for swinging the bat. They caught on quick. I gave Koufax the nod and headed back toward the pub to a chorus of "Thank you, Coach Markey." I could hear shouting and hoots drifting from the lot into the pub, but no one rushed in with a bloody nose or a fat lip or bawling about whose turn it was, yada yada. I think Koufax had them in line. And I was pretty pleased as the Giants jumped out to an early 4-run lead. Van Ann couldn't stick around. She explained that she had a teacher's meeting at the school, but that she would be back once it was over. We said our goodbyes without the benefit of any physical contact, though once she'd exited, the moms began yapping away while casting furtive glances my way. The dads were far less discreet, with JoJo's and Judge's dad actually leaning into me and saying, "You has a girlfriend," which got all the fathers to laugh knowingly and slap my back. I nodded politely and forced a smile. With the Giants up by 7 after 6 frames, the game was clearly a rout. I decided to go out and check on the team. They were all there, standing in 2 lines, waiting patiently for their turn at the tees, with Koufax standing behind, giving directions in Vietnamese. I almost turned back. I mean, the kid had it under control, but they spotted me. And a chorus of "Coach Markey" ran out, and so I sauntered on over. "Watch this, Coach," Koufax said, beaming as May stepped up to the tee. I think that's M-A-E, May. Koufax placed the ball in its spot, and the kid took a cut and smacked a line drive that hit the wall with a thud. The girl turned, looked me in the eye, and winked, leaning on the bat like it was a cane and placing her other hand on her cocked hip. Koufax hushed my forthcoming reaction with a hand gesture. He then placed a ball on the little tee, and either Joe or Dom, I couldn't tell them apart, stepped up, took his swing, and hit a line drive of his own. And, well, it didn't reach the wall. It was a dart. "Wow," I exclaimed, and suddenly Joe or Dom raced over and wrapped his little arms around my waist. He looked up. I looked down.
I did good, Coach. Are you happy? And at that moment, I recalled the significance of seeking approval from others during childhood and how, as we mature, we tend to outgrow that need. But I was happy for him, proud of him. Maybe the way parents sometimes feel, I don't know. And it was somewhat weird, and I felt an uncanny joy in the ongoing display. I found myself shouting over and over, "It's a swing and a hit!" I watched every one of those children bat at least three times. Only little precious Bambino seemed to have trouble. She just couldn't make contact. The bat was too heavy. I figured I'd think of something. When I led the team down the steps and into the dugout, a few of the parents excitedly relayed that my Giants had won the game. I took a shot and a beer and began to regale the assembled with the exploits of their children. It was at some point in my vaunting, swaggering pomposity that Van Ann came ambling down the steps. I nodded but continued my over-the-top soliloquy, even buttering up Bambino's swings and misses by praising her improving mechanics. Koufax helped me out in the translation department, and having heard Casey at the bat, I think he'd grown balls of blarney. The parents were enrapt. Balls of blarney. I accepted the invitation to dine with the crew. We went back to that sort of ramshackle be-ahoy joint. Ramshackle be-ahoy joint that served the local fare, but this time I was overjoyed with my team. Unlike the last time we ate here, the kids dug into the grub without complaint or histrionics. They ate the balls and the crunchy steamed cartilage-filled leaves. They ate it all as though trying to further impress their coach. That evening, filled with pride for my team, I couldn't help but dwell on little Bambino's problem at the plate. The kid simply couldn't hit the ball, even with it on the tee. And that made me think back to my personal batting plague, one that beleaguered me many years ago. And so I got online and ordered the lightest wooden playing bat I could find. Following Saturday, a week before I was to leave for Las Vegas for the World Series of Poker, I arrived at the pub with two small wooden baseball bats, 24 inches and 28 inches. When I handed them to Bambino, the other kids seemed a bit out of sorts, jealousy mostly. They became a little snippy and surly. I knew I had to explain and make it make sense that our weakest link was getting not preferential treatment, but actually something of placebo mixed with a wee bit of magic. I think that's the way I looked at it, as you'll soon understand. Bambino wasted no time. She grabbed both bats and pulled at her brother's arm. "Come on, brother, help me set up the tee. I want to try my new bats." Willie obliged her, and, well, so did everyone else. The whole team went out for batting practice, while I stayed behind to catch the first few innings of a Yankees-Angels game taking place in Anaheim. The game was a bore, a pitching duel, and I could hear quite the commotion from outside, so I decided to check it out. Lovelady Dickshot Cunts, that pipsqueak Bambino was making contact. All the kids were shouting their encouragement, screaming and hollering while little Bambino was running an invisible baseline, then rounding first and heading for second, tiring, despite being waved on by the others, and finally cutting across the, quote, infield and right over the pitcher's mound and making a beeline for home plate. They didn't really need me. I mean, Koufax had things under control, taking them through batting practice to fielding. Well, Van Ann, with her Giants cap, as usual, the bill pulled down low, sort of oversaw the whole operation. I stood back and watched for a bit and then ambled back into the bar for a beer and a shot. The kids came pouring into the pub just after the seventh inning ended, for which I was grateful. No seventh inning stretch song fest. The game was interesting in that both starting pitchers were still taking the mound for the eighth, which was almost unheard of in this day and age of analytics and sabermetrics. Is that how to say that? Where computers make most of the coaching decisions, pitchers are replaced by one-inning relievers. You almost never see a pitcher pitch a complete game anymore, let alone pitch into the late innings. The average is 5 to 6 innings. The kids were all about Bambino's newfound batting prowess, which Koufax whispered to me was nothing more than dribbling grounders, but still. The always inquisitive JoJo wanted to know what made me think about having Bambino use a wooden bat. "It's kind of amazing, Coach Markey. I mean, she couldn't touch the ball before, and now, well, she hits it almost every time. Come on, what made you do that? What made you think of changing her bat from aluminum to wood?" I polished off my shot, took a slug of beer, directed Locke to turn the volume down on the TV, and began to explain.
This is a long story, guys. Are you sure you want to hear it? The kids nodded and pulled up chairs into a semicircle. The reason I bought Bambino a wooden bat is I believe there is something magical about wood, about a wooden baseball bat. It's old school. It's the way it's supposed to be. It's what they still use in the big leagues. They nodded. So now I'm going to tell you a story. This really happened, and it happened to me, but it started with my dad. The kids all leaned in, eager to hear a baseball story that had all the makings of a mysterious fable. When my dad was a little kid, I think he told me he was 8 or 9 years old, which is about the same age as most of you. He went to see a Giants game. They were playing the Chicago Cubs, and both teams were loaded with talent. The Giants had Mays, McCovey, Zepeda, and Marichal, while the Cubbies had Santo, Williams, Jenkins, and Ernie Banks. I remember that name now, Ernie Banks, because this story revolves around him and his bat. So, after the game, the dad who drove the kids brought them to a fenced area behind the ballpark where all the cars were parked. There were other kids and their dad standing at the fence. They were doing so because after each game, a man would come out and toss out used game balls and even cracked bats. All the kids yelled and jumped and pleaded for one of the treasures. "What's a cracked bat?" asked Jojo. Koufax fielded the question. "Sometimes if the ball hits the bat a certain way, the bat can get a crack, and then the bat's no good anymore. Remember, the pros play with wooden bats, not aluminum." I nodded and continued. So anyway, my dad said that after tossing the balls over the fence, the kids scrambling wildly to retrieve them, the man was left holding a single bat. My dad said he pushed his face against the chain link fence and looked the man right in the eyes and said, "Please, mister, can I have the bat?" Maybe my dad was the only one to say please, who knows, but the man said in a very loud and strong voice while pointing at my dad, "This bat is for this boy." He lifted it over the fence, and the dad who drove them reached up and took it and handed it to my father. My dad said all the kids congratulated him and patted him on the back, and they all asked whose cracked bat it was. Now, all the players had their names etched on the bats, all Louisville Sluggers. My dad read the name near the top of the barrel. It was Ernie Banks. My dad kept the bat, and when he grew up and I was just a boy, it sat on the mantel above the fireplace in our house. We weren't really allowed to touch it. Now we're going to fast forward. I was in high school, my final year. I was a pretty damn good baseball player. There was talk that some colleges had scouted me and that I might receive a baseball scholarship if I had a successful season. Well, the season started off well. I was hitting the ball, batting over 300, and playing great defense out in left field. But then around mid-season, I fell into a slump. I couldn't hit, couldn't touch a ball. My dreams of a full ride to some hotshot baseball college or university were dropping as steadily as my batting average. The kids were now in open-mouthed awe. And that's when I thought of the bat, the cracked bat of Ernie Banks. I pleaded with my father to let me have it because I felt I needed it to break out of my batting slump. At first, he was dead set against it. "It is a family treasure," he said, "and anyway, it's cracked. You can't use a cracked bat. Why don't you just switch bats and use a lighter aluminum bat?" Well, I tried it his way the next game, and I went 0 for 4. I pleaded again. And this time my dad said, "I suppose you could try it. We'll have to tack the crack and wrap up the handle. Totally against the rules, you know. And it's a 35-inch bat, son. That's a lot more lumber than you're used to swinging." So Dad tacked the bat, meaning he drove little nails into the splintered portion of the wood, securing it to the handle, and then wrapped it up in filament tape. My next game, swinging the very bat Ernie Banks had used at Candlestick Park back in the mid-1960s, I went 3 for 3 with a walk. The kids were wowed. They weren't great hits, but I made contact, and the ball seemed to find the spaces. 3 ground ball singles and 2 stolen bases later, my slump had ended. Let me tell you, kids, I put that bat back on the mantle. It had served its purpose. I went back to my original aluminum bat and continued to hit. I mean to say, I was on fire. I ended up hitting 360 for the season. Got a full ride to USF, where we won a West Coast Conference title. At this point, the team were breathless, not a peep, their eyes bugging. And that's when Stretch, her head nodding now, said, "I get it. We need to use wooden bats. That's the lesson, right, Coach?" Her statement slash query was met by a chorus of, "We want wooden bats!" And that's when I spotted Van Ann tapping away on her phone.
In what seemed like a conspiracy, Koufax decided to head off with Judge and Jojo and their parents and back to their home to play games and have a sleepover. It seemed prearranged to me, and that's why I felt a conspiracy in the making. I just wasn't on the hoof. I glanced at Van Ann. She smiled that smile of hers that revealed nothing, and then all of a sudden, everyone had to go, including Locke, some family obligation. It was a typical balmy early spring evening in Qualo, and so I suggested that we take a stroll to a little outdoorsy restaurant a few blocks away. She acknowledged that she was hungry. Vietnamese are always hungry. And so I paid my tab, stowed the gear, which was now kept at the pub, and off we went, hand in hand. The restaurant had a retractable canopy roof and lots of trees, bushes, and flowers. It was a hip little spot with an eclectic menu, pure Vietnamese, but with everything from seafood to barbecue to meat and veggies to finger food, you name it. A cool crowd seemed drawn to the place. It had beer on tap, a billiard table, and Western music, not blasting, but audible. We ordered a ton of grub and some beer and sat with a crowd decidedly younger than us. "So did I catch you ordering wooden baseball bats by any chance?" I asked after sucking some frog meat from a bone, leaving only its little padded feet and webbed toes intact. There was that smile again, the Mona Lisa affectation that Van Ann had down pat. "I didn't order them, but I found where they are available. Of course, you already know that. After all, you have bought some already." "To be honest," she was now confessing, "I was checking prices. You were spending so much money on our children, I think the parents would be happy to contribute." I laughed. "To be honest, Van Ann, I don't think this sudden wooden bat craze is such a good idea. Look, aluminum bats don't crack. They've got a larger sweet spot. You've seen their shape with the bottle-like barrel, plus they're lighter and easier to swing, and the ball seems to travel farther with an aluminum bat. Something about energy transfer, that's why they're not allowed in the big leagues. I mean, the situation with Bambino is an outlier. It's unnatural." She seemed to be processing all that information coming at her in English, and then she spoke. "Then you should probably explain that to the children. Let them make up their minds. Those who wish to use a wooden baseball bat can have their parents order them one. I think that's only fair." I laughed again. "Why the sudden interest in my finances?" "It's not so much about your finances as it is about responsibility. It's not your responsibility, Mark." "Well, love lady dick shot cunts. That shut me up." I looked at her face. She wasn't smiling. Her mouth was neutral and her gaze was piercing. "Run it by them," I consented. Then she smiled. We ordered another beer on tap and continued munching. "You like that hat, don't you?" I commented between bites from a small fish you dipped in hot sauce and ate with your fingers. Van Ann was suddenly self-conscious. She touched the bill. Her expression was one of surprise, like a beauty contest winner fingering her tiara for the very first time. She blushed, but then she removed the cap from her head and placed it on her lap. "I really like it, Mark. It makes me feel part of something. It was sweet of you to buy it for me." I gave an aw shucks shrug. "Go ahead, put it back on. You're the hottest bench coach in baseball." This time she gave me the smile, but shook her head, a bit embarrassed, leaving the cap on her lap. When supper was finished, and we both seemed to be taking our time about it, things went seriously sideways. Conversation stalled. We gazed at each other, tacitly prompting one another to be the first to speak. I stepped into the batter's box. "You can't drive, Van Ann." Her reaction to my statement revealed nothing. Obsidian eyes demanding clarification. That sort of got me. She wasn't about to make it easy, and so I continued. "I do have two beds in my room, as you are well aware, and this is where I got really cute. I'll charge you 50% of my nightly nut, meaning what I pay, just so you can feel responsible. The shower's free, of course," I drawled, slipping, I thought, further into the muck of slowly sinking quicksand. I ended my pitch with a pained expression of resignation. Van Ann saved me from any further embarrassment. "Okay," she said in a chirp, placing her cap back on her head. 1:30 KNYOLP, Fort Bragg. The question was asked in Quora, what was that one sentence someone said that changed you forever?
Felice Eminon answered. When I was 13, a girl I hated asked if I was pregnant. I was disgusted being a virgin, not a baby whore like she was. I dropped all the extra weight real fast and have never gone over a size 3 since, and I am now 64 years old. So yes, fat shaming actually is a good thing. Years later, when we were in our 30s, I ran into her, and guess who the fat ass was? Oh, no. Jesus. When I reminded her what she said to me, she was very embarrassed, but I told her, no worries, she did me a favor. I've never been fat since. I don't know. There's something wrong with that. Fred Kaplan wrote for Slate.com. When I read on Wednesday that Secretary of Defense Pete Hegseth will start testing U.S. service members for testosterone, not for injected testosterone, but for deficiency, testing them for testosterone deficiency, I thought that was a joke, an internet joke, like maybe a post from The Onion, a play on Dr. Strangelove's Brigadier General Jack D. Ripper ranting against fluoride as a communist plot to sap our precious bodily fluids. But no, it turns out there's a video, which seems to be real, of Hegseth, a former Fox News host and Army major, announcing annual tests of all members of the armed forces over the age of 30 and testosterone shots for those who score low, as a way of, quote, restoring and optimizing your natural capabilities and retaining our military's leading edge of lethality, end quote. He claims that our most decisive tactical advantage will always be the individual warfighter. Hence his new slogan, the High T Department of War, T for testosterone. Hegseth has spouted a lot of rubbish in his 18 months as the Pentagon's top civilian and the Trump administration's keenest war hawk. But this one may top the pile. It's ill-informed on every level and also dangerous. For all his high-tea bluster, Colin Jost's portrayal of him on Saturday Night Live is just barely parody. Hegseth doesn't seem to have much understanding of testosterone. First, according to a Harvard Medical School study, blood levels of testosterone vary dramatically over time and even during the course of the day. So a test showing abnormal levels too high or too low actually may be unrelated to this hormone. Besides, the study notes there is no clear notion of what a normal level is. Second, a vast study by the National Institutes of Health concluded that in young to middle-aged males, testosterone levels are positively associated with muscle mass, but not with muscle strength. Dr. Stuart Weiss, a Manhattan endocrinologist, elaborated in an email, quote, bigger muscles are not necessarily stronger. To the extent, then, that a stronger soldier is a more lethal soldier, as Hegseth seems to assume, jacking up testosterone levels won't get you there. Third, the Food and Drug Administration last year added a label to testosterone-boosting drugs, which Hegseth wants troops with low levels to take, warning that they increase the chance of high blood pressure and blood clots. Also, according to Weiss, testosterone injections cause aggressive behavior and mood swings, especially during peak serum levels. Though Weiss didn't say as much, it's worth asking whether Hegseth is taking testosterone shots, which would explain a lot about his behavior, or the behavior of Robert F. Kennedy Jr., who injects testosterone regularly, or says he does. But the main fallacy in Hegseth's latest campaign is that even if his assumptions about testosterone were correct, they have little to do with the nature of modern warfare or the talents, abilities, or, quote, lethality of a modern, quote, warfighter. There are exceptions here. All other things equal, a low testosterone level may inhibit the intensity or endurance of someone in special operations like the SEALs or infantry or some branch of logistics that involves lifting a lot of heavy objects, but for most other military jobs, it has no effect at all. This is particularly true of service members engaged in the realms that are defining a new era in warfare, drone operators, AI programmers, and those managing the coordination of intelligence assets, communications networks, and the synchronization of missile launches and aircraft overflights.
far more relevant and increasingly so for wars of the future would be a knowledge of strategy and science. Precisely the enterprises that Hegseth has discouraged, even barred, U.S. officers from pursuing. My guess is that even in the current war in Iran, how well American warfighters are doing their jobs has very little to do with their ability to drop and give Hegseth 100 push-ups or a 5-minute plank. This is reminding me of a movie that I saw that I'd like you to see. It's called Soldier, and it stars Kurt Russell. He's a soldier, a born and bred soldier in the slight future from where we are now, with a squad of soldiers that he's with all the time, and he goes to wars all over the world, wherever somebody sends him, and wars on other planets, it's imagined, because we have a sort of interplanetary empire in the story, and kicking down doors and running through streets and shooting people and just being excellent soldiers. But new soldiers come in who are generated by a new project. They're genetically engineered and they're faster and stronger and in every way, you know, better. And they're demonstrated by pitting them against the people who we think of as our side, you know, our soldiers, Kurt Russell and his squad. And they get the shit beat out of them. They do their best, but they're just not strong enough or fast enough. And so they're scrapped. And Kurt Russell is dropped with a bunch of junk on a garbage dump planet. And there are people who crashed there, and they have a colony, and they're just trying to live, just ordinary people. And he goes to them, and he's been a soldier all his life. From when he was a little boy, I mean, he was born to be a soldier. He was made to be a soldier. And so he doesn't really know how to get along with people, but he's quiet. And they're afraid of him at first, but they take him in. And then the new soldiers are brought by a sort of Larry Niven-like sly creep of an officer to clear out the dump planet of the people who are living there because they're not supposed to be there. And they come to attack the place and have maneuvers there, and they don't care who they kill. And just all by himself, Kurt Russell fights them off. They're supposed to fight the new soldiers. The other old soldiers are sent there too to have more fighting tests. And with his soldiers that could not keep up with them before, and couldn't win against them, they use tactics and skill, and because they work together so well, they beat the other soldiers and take over the other soldier's ship and kill the horrible officer who doesn't care about anybody and has ordered the carnage in the first place. To his surprise, he's killed. But before he's killed, Kurt Russell is talking to him on the radio, and he said, "You made him stronger and faster and better, but you should have made him smart." That's what I think when I read the thing that I just read to you. At the end, the older soldiers, the other kind of soldiers, and the colony of people, they have a spaceship now because they took the new soldier's spaceship. And they're going to the planet that the colony was going to in the first place when they crashed on the garbage planet. And he's holding the little boy that he's made friends with from the colony, holding him on his arm up to the window of the spaceship as they take off and fly away. It's a beautiful film. The way they used to make films. Soldier. The title is Soldier. Okay, anyway, along the lines of the story that I read to you about the testosterone and so on, here's something from The Onion, Dateline Washington. In a decisive victory for longtime champions of the cause,
Congressional leaders announced Wednesday the passage of a new federal law mandating that all women talk with a baby voice. Under the terms of this legislation, every American female over the age of 18 is now required to speak with short, simple words in a high vocal register, said Senate Majority Leader John Thune, underlining the Republican mission of paring down the vocabularies of every adult woman in the United States to a maximum of 5 words, including nighty-night, wuv, W-U-V, and tummy. This goes for all women, including my Senate colleagues. You must immediately tie your hair into pigtails and replace your standard laugh with a coquettish giggle. Any woman not wearing a schoolgirl uniform will be considered to have acted in direct violation of this law, as will any woman who refers to a man by any term other than daddy. Thune went on to express his support for a similar law that would require all the nation's men to lower their voices by at least 2 octaves and communicate solely through grunts. Well, the testosterone will take care of that. Actually, it won't. It raises the pitch of a man's voice to be pumped up and red-faced. Who was that guy? Alex Jones. Remember how he used to be all pressurized and red-faced and sweaty? And his voice actually went up in pitch. Okay, I have not always write stories to read to you, overheard in New York, the joke section of the show, and then some things after that, so don't go away.

I remember how much I loved that song when I first heard it. And all the times they played it, remember how they used to, well, maybe you don't remember because you're too young, but they put that on the radio and it was like every channel you turned it to for a little while, that was the only thing that was on. Everybody loved that. 15 minutes to 2K and YOLP, Fort Bragg. Here's something from notalwaysright.com. The submitter wrote, the customer says, where do you keep your brand name? And he said the brand name, but it's the custom and not always right to take the brand names out. Brand name milk. I said, we don't carry that brand. Sorry, it's just those three. Customer says, I was here last week and you guys had it. I said, sorry, I've worked here for a few years. I've never seen it. Customer says, but it doesn't mean you don't have it. I said, I literally order the milk. We don't have it. Customer says, are you seriously implying that I'm the mistaken one? I said, I'm telling you that I order the milk. I've done so for years. I have never ordered that brand. I'll leave you to parse out those little facts and come to your own conclusions. The customer says, so you're seriously telling me that you're saying the customer is wrong? I said, and you're seriously telling me that this is the first time that's happened to you? And overheard in NewYork.com. I read this conversation that was overheard on West Broadway between Thomas and Dwayne, and I asked ChatGPT to tell me a little about that neighborhood, and I looked around in that neighborhood using Google Maps. It's a pretty wealthy neighborhood. I mean, there are lots of many-story loft buildings and very wide roads, and some of them paved with paving stones, and it's a pretty upscale kind of neighborhood. Anyway, this was overheard there. Girl says, didn't you say pubic hair came back in style? Guy number one says, yes, thank God. I hated the Brazilian wax. It made me feel like a pedophile. The second guy says, what's a Brazilian wax? The girl says, it's when everything goes totally bare. The first guy says, yeah. Brazilian originally meant ass wax only. And the second guy says, and then it became a country? One very short joke for the joke section of the show. If someone asks, how expensive is a chimney? You might say it's free because it's on the house, but actually it is through the roof. So cute. I really like that one. And beyond all of that, an 81-year-old faces eviction as affordable senior housing waitlists stretch for years. At least Cox wrote this for MendoLocal.news. I read it in the Anderson Valley Advertiser. At 81, Jeannie Storm has her life in boxes. The knickknacks she loves are packed away. The pots and pans are next as soon as she finds a place. She's been searching for months. Then her timeline shrank. At the end of April, her landlord told her she needed to be out of the trailer she lives in by July 1. Storm's been in this leaking trailer on Franklin Road for 2 years. It holds everything she has after 50 years on the Mendocino coast. She'd gladly fold everything up and carry it away, but her $300 a month housing budget has left her with few options. At first, she was optimistic she'd find something as good or better, but those hopes have faded away. It's hard to live so long and have no place to call home. Storm was born in Madera in the flat heat of the San Joaquin Valley in 1945. She went to high school in Morro Bay when she met her first husband, Victor, during sophomore year. She got pregnant. They got married. And she had a little boy, Kurt. The marriage didn't last. Storm went back to the valley and married again, a man 20 years older. That marriage lasted 5 years. She moved to Santa Cruz and made friends who became family. One of them moved north. Storm followed, and that was 1976. There were good times in Fort Bragg, followed by a gulf of grief that threatened to swallow her. Kurt died in a car wreck 10 days before his 20th birthday. He would have turned 65 this year. We were really close, she says. She keeps letters he wrote her as a boy, telling her he loved her a million, million, million times or more.
The wall of the trailer bears his pictures. It's the main reason it feels like home. When Kurt was small, he'd curl up beside Storm and suck his thumb. They'd trade the old refrain, "I love you more than the moon. I love you more than the stars." And she'd ask him, "Who loves who the most?" Sadness made time stand still. "When he died, I drank and cried for 5 years," she said. "And then after 5 years of drinking and crying, I quit drinking and cried another 5 years. And after 10 years, I could make it through the day without breaking down." "Even now," she says, "it doesn't feel like 45 years have passed. It just seems like it was a couple of months ago that he died, no matter how many years it was." Just before the new millennium, Wayne came into her life. They were together 27 years. Wayne worked at Jack Smith Dodge and on weekends for Johnny Gray at her ranch out on 10 Mile. When Johnny Gray died and her daughter took over, Wayne went to work for her, and he and Jeannie moved to the foreman's house on the ranch. They lived there around 20 years, with Jeannie driving down the hill to her work as a caregiver. Then Wayne got cancer. He had been sick for about a year when an infection turned into sepsis. He died Christmas Day, 2023. Three days later, the grief still raw, the ranch told her she had 3 months to move out. Ann Giddings says she did not want to rent the trailer to Storm and that she regrets it. The two women do not get along. Giddings confirmed that she asked Storm to leave. She said she needs to make repairs to the trailer and that she wants to rent it to the daughter of her caregiver. She said Storm has offered to share the trailer with the caregiver's daughter until Storm finds a new place. The trailer has 3 bedrooms, so there is room to spare. Neither Giddings nor the caregiver think that is a good idea. The rancor between the women is palpable. Giddings said she recently paid $900 to fill the propane tank Storm uses because an empty propane tank is dangerous. She says Storm didn't reimburse her and that she didn't ask for the money. Giddings also said that Storm agreed to pay $500 a month plus utilities, and then Storm decided she could only afford $300. The agreement, whatever it was not recorded in a lease. Storm contends she is paying plenty for a trailer that is falling apart around her. The roof leaks in almost every room. Rats have chewed through a cupboard. Black mold blooms on a bedroom ceiling, conditions that may violate California habitability standards, but as bad as it is, Storm appreciated the trailer's proximity to the doctors at Adventist, who have so far enabled her to continue to live independently, despite having stage 4 breast cancer, which has spread to her back and ribs. In addition to cancer, her hearing is shot in one ear, and she has macular degeneration that can make it dangerous to drive. She covers up her health challenges by taking care of her appearance. Her carefully styled blonde wig is an older, subdued version of her natural hair, which she lost to chemotherapy. She bustles around, going from store to store to grocery shop, making her limited income stretch further. She'd like to move to town and stop driving. Her plan has been to land a spot in senior housing, but there are none. She has put in applications everywhere. Duncan Place, Cypress Ridge, Plateau, Mora. The waiting lists run for years. A friend, Melanie, just got into Cypress after waiting for 6 years. Cypress is where Storm hopes to go. She worked there for years. Then on April 29, she got a message on her answering machine. "Hi, Jeannie. It's Ann. I just want to let you know for sure the house is spoken for as of June 1, Giddings said. Just giving you a heads up. "I already paid June," Storm says, when she plays back the message for a reporter in mid-June. Giddings then corrects herself on the answering machine. "July," she says, and then she laughs. That stings. An answering machine message is not an eviction notice. A social worker pointed this out to Jeannie after MendoLocal.News asked Dee Dee Parker, the county's director of social service, what help was available for seniors like Storm. Parker directed MendoLocal.News to contact Deputy Director Jesse Van Voorhees. I would also like to take a moment to recognize the incredible work of our adult and aging services team, she wrote. Every day they serve some of the most vulnerable members of our community through programs that support older adults,
dependent adults, veterans, caregivers, and individuals with disabilities. Van Voorhis said in an email on June 12th that the standard response to a situation such as storm is to interview the senior, conduct a risk assessment, and develop a service plan. The standard time frame for completion of the investigation and referral to appropriate resources is 90 days, but we always prioritize those situations when timely action is necessary. The social worker visited Storm around this time, shortly after MendoLocal.News reached out to the department heads. Separately, Supervisor Bernie Norville, also reached out after hearing about Storm's case from her social worker at the Cancer Resource Center in Mendo Local. A month later, Storm says she has received no further assistance. One lady came by, but nothing happened, Storm said. Then when Storm tried to pay July rent, Gittings refused. Reached by phone, Gittings confirmed she had not yet given Storm a written eviction notice, but she said she was planning to, and she said she was not going to accept any additional rent payments from Storm. It's my two houses, my 2 acres, Gittings said. She can find another place to live. Storm's belongings remain packed in boxes. They're stacked high by the door of the trailer, waiting for an address. Storm is ready, too. I just want to get out of here, she says. Del Potter also wrote on the subject of Jeannie Storm as follows. There is a woman in Fort Bragg, 81 years old, with stage 4 cancer, and her life packed in boxes by the door of a trailer she has been told to leave. Her landlord, asked to explain, said, "It's my 2 houses, my 2 acres." I keep turning that sentence over because it is so confident. It arrives with the full weight of 4 centuries behind it. My 2 acres. The woman who said it did not invent the idea that a deed outweighs a dying tenant. She inherited it the way we all did, and the inheritance has a history. This history is enclosure. I want to trace it here at some length because I have come to believe it is the master key to what is happening in rural places like mine, and because the word has almost vanished from the American vocabulary at precisely the moment we need it most. Enclosure was, before it was anything else, a hedge, hawthorn, usually, planted in a line across land where no line had been. On one side of the hedge, what had been, on the other, what was coming. What had been was the commons. The commons has been slandered for so long that even sympathetic people picture it wrong. The commons was not a free-for-all, not an unowned waste, not the tragedy of the economics textbooks. It was the most intricately governed land in England. The commoner's cow could graze, but only so many cows, only in season, only by rules argued out in manor courts for generations. The right to glean after harvest, the right to gather fallen wood but not to cut, the right to cut turf, to run pigs in the oak woods in acorn season. Each right had its name, its limits, its custodians. E.P. Thompson spent the last decades of his life documenting this lattice of customary right. And his conclusion was, what the poor held, they held not as charity and not as property, but as custom, which is to say, as law that lived in memory and practice rather than parchment. Custom's weakness was that it could not be sold. That was also its function. Between 1750 and 1850, Parliament passed roughly 4,000 acts of enclosure, converting nearly 7 million acres of commons into private, hedged, alienable property. The commoners were compensated, where they were compensated at all, in proportion to what they could document, and custom, by its nature, documents nothing. The cottager who had kept a cow, gathered fuel, and gleaned enough to bridge the winter, received a strip of land too small to live on and too burdened with legal fees to keep, then sold it, then went to work for the man who bought it. This was the sequence, repeated a million times, that created the English working class. Not machinery first, but dispossession first. The factory did not lure the peasant off the land. The hedge drove her to the factory. The people watching understood exactly what it meant. John Clare, the field laborer who became the finest poet of the English countryside, wrote it plainly. Enclosure came,
and trampled on the grave of labor's rights and left the poor a slave. Clare ended his life in an asylum, and it is not sentimental to connect the two facts. His subject, his home ground, the whole web of paths and commons that made his world legible was fenced while he watched. And Marx, reading the record in the British Museum a generation later, gave the process its analytic name, primitive accumulation, the original sin of the system, quote, written in the annals of mankind in letters of blood and fire. His account of the Duchess of Sutherland, who between 1814 and 1820 cleared 15,000 people from nearly 800,000 acres of the Scottish Highlands and burned the villages behind them to run sheep, reads today like reportage. The Duchess did not think of herself as a monster. She thought of herself as an improver. The land was hers. The arithmetic favored sheep. The people could find another place to live. It's 2 o'clock in YOLP Fort Bragg. Del Potter continues. My two houses, my 2 acres. What was actually taken? Here is where the philosophy comes in, but the standard account, even the standard left account, undersells the loss. The usual framing is economic. The commons were an income supplement. Enclosure removed it, poverty followed. True. And yet the commoners themselves, in their petitions and riots, and in the testimony Thompson recovered, grieved something the economic framing cannot hold. They had lost a relationship to place that was constitutive of who they were. The commons was where you knew and were known. Its calendar was your calendar, rights in it attached to you not as an owner, but as a member. And membership, unlike title, cannot be foreclosed, only extinguished. Karl Polanyi, writing in exile while the world the enclosures built was burning in the 1940s, got closest to the heart of it. Land, he argued, is a fictitious commodity. Labor, land, and money are all fictitious commodities, things treated by the market as if they had been produced for sale, when in fact they are simply human beings, the earth and the tokens of trust between us. The fiction is workable in small doses and catastrophic in large ones, because when you subject land fully to the market, you're not pricing a product. You're pricing the substrate of life itself, and the people standing on it become, in the market's eyes, an encumbrance. Every eviction notice is the fiction asserting itself, the premise that shelter was never shelter at all, only an asset temporarily obstructed by a human being. What enclosure abolished, in other words, was an entire competing theory of ownership, that use confers standing, that long presence ripens into right, that the earth, in Gerard Winstanley's phrase from 1649, was made a common treasury for all. The diggers were crushed in a season. Their idea had been crushed in every season since, and it keeps coming back because it corresponds to something people stubbornly feel, that 50 years of living and working in a place must count for something. Jeannie Storm's whole predicament, the shock of it, the wrongness she feels in her body, is the collision between that felt law and the recorded kind. Americans tend to hear enclosure as English history, quaint and hedged, but the American continent is the largest enclosure ever carried out. And Mendocino County is not a bystander to that history. It is a roped-off crime scene of it. The land my county sits on was Pomo, Yuki, Kato, Coast Yuki land, held for millennia under exactly the kind of tenure the enclosers could not see, managed intensively, burned deliberately, harvested on calendars older than England itself, older than English, and owned by no one in the sense a deed office would recognize. So it was declared empty. What followed in the 1850s and 60s was not settlement, but clearance, militia raids subsidized by the state of California, massacre, indenture under the grotesquely named Act for the Government and Protection of Indians, and finally concentration. The Mendocino Indian Reservation was established at Noyo in 1856 and dissolved a decade later. Its land passed to timber interests. The survivors were marched inland to Round Valley.
on a trail their descendants still walk in memorial each year. Then the reservations themselves were enclosed. The Dawes Act of 1887 broke communal tribal land into individual allotments precisely so that it could be sold.

The foreman's house was where Jeannie Storm lived for 20 years until her partner died and the ranch gave her 90 days. It's a fossil of that system, still functioning exactly as designed. Housing tied to labor is housing that disciplines labor, and it evicts the widow as efficiently in 2024 as in 1924. Now, the third enclosure, the one we are living through, which is the strangest of the three because it happens without a single act of visible violence. No militia, no hedge, no burned village, just a price. The Midnight Notes Collective in 1990 called what was coming the New Enclosures. And the phrase has proven more durable than the pamphlet. They meant the whole planetary wave, structural adjustment, stripping communal land in Africa, privatization devouring the socialist bloc, the fencing of everything from seed genetics to the human genome. The commons, it turns out, is not a stage of history that ends. It is a standing temptation. Wherever people hold anything in common, by custom, membership, or mere inertia, capital experiences that holding as an inefficiency, a resource pinned beneath people who are not paying rent on it. In rural America, the commons under enclosure is housing itself, not the deeds. The deeds were always private. What is being enclosed is the informal customary layer that actually functioned as a commons of shelter, the trailer rented on a handshake, the cabin that never quite appeared on the assessor's map, the granny unit, the room over the shop, the foreman's house, the whole shadow stock where the rural poor and the rural old have always actually lived. That layer persisted for decades because the land beneath it wasn't worth optimizing. The amenity economy changed the arithmetic, a structure that shelters a caregiver for $300 a month, grosses that in a weekend on Airbnb. A house is worth more empty, appreciating in the fog 11 months a year, than occupied by anyone who works here. On my coast, nearly a fifth of the housing stands vacant, most of it seasonal, while the schools shrink for want of families, and the senior housing wait lists stretch to 6 years, which for an 81-year-old is not a wait list, but a wager against her own survival. Note that no law was broken and no one conspired. That is what makes this enclosure so hard to see and so hard to fight. The 18th century commoner could at least riot against the hedge. The hedge had a location. This hedge is a spread between two revenue streams. It runs through every parcel simultaneously. Its enforcement mechanism is not the sheriff, though the sheriff is available, but the simple, apparently neutral proposition that property must be free to seek its highest use. Polanyi's fiction, fully automated. And the ideological work is done by that little possessive pronoun, my 2 acres. The genius of enclosure was never the fence. It was the conversion of a relationship into a commodity. Once land is a thing, the questions that custom asked, who has lived here, who has worked here, what do we owe each other, become category errors. Sentimental noise interfering with the title search. The landlady in Fort Bragg is not an aberration of the system. She is its fluent native speaker. I do not want to end in the elegiac register because elegy is one more thing the enclosers are happy to grant us. Grieve the commons all you like, so long as you concede it is gone. It's not gone. The commons was never a place. It was a practice. The practice of holding something so that membership rather than money governs access. And the practice keeps reasserting itself wherever the fiction of the land market produces results too obscene to live with. A community land trust is a commons. Land taken off the market permanently. Housing sold or rented atop it under rules the community writes. A limited equity co-op is a commons. A mobile home park bought by its residents is a commons. And there are hundreds now. Social housing, the kind Vienna has run for a century, is a commons administered at municipal scale. Even the humble things, the food bank garden, the volunteer fire department, the water association, are commons. Fragments of the old lattice of customary right, maintained by people who mostly do not know they are practicing a rival theory of property. The philosophical point is as important as the policy one. Every generation is taught that the current distribution of the earth is a fact of nature. And every generation the teaching requires more effort because the arrangement keeps producing scenes that refuse to be natural.

naturalized, an old woman with cancer, and her son's photographs in a box, told by the person enclosing her shelter that she can find another place to live when both of them know there is no other place. That scene is not complicated. 50 years on the coast, caring for its bodies. Set against it, a deed, and the confidence of 4 centuries. The commoners of Northamptonshire, watching the surveyors come through, did not have the vocabulary of ground rent and fictitious commodities. They had a simpler formulation, which survives in a rhyme from the 17th century. The law locks up the man or woman who steals the goose from off the common, but leaves the greater villain loose who steals the common from off the goose. We are the goose. It's late, but not too late, to steal the common back. It begins, as it always has, locally, an ordinance, a trust, a tax on emptiness, a refusal to accept that a wait list is a housing policy, or that an answering machine message is a fate. The hedge was planted by hand. It comes out the same way. Del Potter wrote that. Del Potter. Wow. A little music and then more Memo of the Year Goodnight Radio, so don't go away.

0: that's the truth.
1: The National was the band that played Blood Buzz Ohio, the song that you heard before that, and that's Steve Earle who just sang that just now. So, 21 minutes after 2K and YOLP Fort Bragg, I read this in the Anderson Valley Advertiser. It's by John Artega. I think that's how to pronounce it, A-R-T-E-A-G-A. I'm going to say Artega. Straight out of Hormuz is the title of this. John Artega wrote, I'm beginning to wonder whether humanity as we know it will survive the depredations of Trump and Netanyahu. Not so long ago, most of the world was enjoying a peace built on international law. Will that continue? Or will we surrender what is arguably humanity's most important work, the mostly worldwide agreement on what should and should not be tolerated in international behavior? Will we bow and scrape to what is basically a couple of power-hungry gangsters? International law is a thing built over centuries on the blood of the people to free humanity from a world led by feudal tyrants who ruled just about everywhere, who would send willy-nilly their subjects to slaughter one another on the tyrant's merest whims, and to bring into existence worldwide a more rationally, humanely based system of international behavior, where the vast majority of nations sign on to agreements about how they will behave toward other nations, and that those nations who refuse to do so will be shunned and sanctioned by their more civilized counterparts. Unfortunately, today we find ourselves being dragged into a dystopian world where our oldest ever president, who gives every indication of major dementia after lying his way into the White House, still retains, like muscle memory, all the skills and techniques he learned at the feet of his longtime mentor, Joe McCarthy, and mob conciliary Roy Cohn. Among Trump's most well-learned lessons at the feet of Cohn is, one, never admit you're wrong, never admit fault, no matter how blatantly one is caught red-handed. Thus, we have his obsession with not having lost the election to Joe Biden, no matter how many more votes were tallied in Biden's favor. Apparently, it is mandatory that any appointee Trump makes for whatever position must adhere to this insane denial of objective fact. It requires absurd rhetorical gymnastics. Secondly, attack, attack, attack. No matter how blatantly one is caught with one's hand in the cookie jar, use the judicial system to go after your legal opponents, even if the case you bring is obvious hokum, like the recent legal attack on James Comey for taking a picture of some seashells arranged into a number suggesting that the president be 86th. Trump's phobic reaction to any admission of error, compounded with the idiotic credence that he gives to the last shuck and jive merchant he's spoken to, is really having catastrophic effects worldwide. I'm sure that after Israel's war criminal prime minister fed him the same cock and bull story about an Iran evasion being a quick and easy regime change operation, there had to have been plenty of knowledgeable diplomats and military people who tried to tell him that, no, it wasn't going to go like that, and that it would almost certainly result in the closing of the Strait of Hormuz. Stupidly, shortly after the disastrous orgy of death and destruction was started, he was quoted as saying, who knew they would close the strait? Sheesh. My heart goes out for the poor people of Iran, suffering under so much wanton, purposeless destruction of their enormous country. The whole world economy, fuel, fertilizer, even things like helium, hangs by a thread that may break at any moment. Those of us who follow the wisdom of people in the reality-based community, like Jeffrey Sachs and John Mearsheimer, have been pointing out for months that after having committed the incredible strategic blunder of invading Iran, decapitating the leadership with which he was supposedly making an agreement, triggering an entirely predictable response, where the Iranians basically destroyed a large portion of our Persian Gulf military infrastructure, billions of dollars worth of radar tracking facilities, scores of billion-dollar aircraft, fuel depots. I guess a bunch of GIs died at one place because the generals got out of town before the expected impacts that had to have been anticipated by any sentient leader. Anyone with any knowledge of the situation, it had been war-gamed out by numerous military experts. The inevitable results, they win, we lose. No matter how many bombs we drop on them, this is a rationally based country that has been preparing for scores of years for the eventual invasion from the ruthless colonizer Israel and the remorseless, unforgiving world empire, the U.S., who was never going to forgive and forget about the overthrow of their ruthless tyrant, the Shah, who we imposed on them after we murdered their progressive, secular elected leader, Mossadegh. This 74-year-old was learning to walk when that happened, and in all these years, I have never heard a word about taking responsibility for our horrifying treatment of them. Only how awful their leadership is, and how it's a major sponsor of terrorism for what I consider to be the only rational response they could have to Israel's unquenchable thirst for other people's land. Hamas, the Houthis, Hezbollah are not, in my mind, terrorist organizations, certainly a lot less terrorist than the Israeli fighter pilot who drops a 1,000-pound bomb on a desperate scrum of starving Palestinians. As Professors Sachs and Mearsheimer point out, the U.S. has no military options. Its bases have largely been destroyed there. We are running out of missile interceptors, even for the high-priority targets. We're trying most to protect, meaning Israel. Our fuel and ammo resupply for our ships and planes must now come from Diego Garcia, 1,000 miles away. President Idiot can go on his flights of fantasy about how we are going to be the protectors of the Strait of Hormuz and that it is open for all. But in the real world, ships do not sail unless Lloyd's of London insures them. And since Trump's deranged rant about, quote, opening the straits and his insane demand of a 20% tax on freight going through there, no ships are taking him up on this fanciful daydream about total U.S. power over the rest of the world. The world is up against a major problem. Donald Trump believes that he has been anointed emperor of the world. On his whim, all countries must bow to his decision about who may trade what with whom. Obviously, his foolish enterprise in Iran was a complete failure. No matter how much death and destruction we may rain down upon this modern, ancient society, they will respond tit for tat. The other night we hit 80 of their sites. They responded by hitting 85 of ours. We have little realistic choice but to surrender to whatever terms Iran's leaders dictate at this point. It's either that or watch the entire world economy crumble into a depression that will make the Great Depression seem like a warm-up. And with that in mind, the question was asked in Quora, what does Donald Trump mean when he said, I love the inflation? Guy Campbell answered, it's classic Donald. It reminds me of the Barbara Walters interview from 1990, where Donald Trump told her everything was going great and that his deal with the banks was fantastic. And then she told him she had spoken to his banks and he was going bust. All his casinos were going bankrupt. And they did. He was just lying. If you tipped a bucket of shit over his head, he would say that he told you to do that and that shit on the head was a sign of great respect, which nobody understands. He just lies. He says he loves the inflation because he is lost. He can't do anything about it. He tried saying that, quote, affordability was a scam and a hoax. He tried saying rising prices was the cost of a nuclear-free Iran. If it wasn't for me, you'd all be dead now. Despite the fact that nothing he has done in Iran has made Iran more nuclear-free in the slightest, he lies. It's what he does. He hasn't stopped Iran's nuclear program. He hasn't changed the regime. All he's done is spend hundreds of billions of dollars on a war he cannot win and make prices in the U.S. on everything go up even more than his tariffs made them go up. Tariffs, by the way, that were completely illegal and he has to pay back. He doesn't know what he's doing. He has got himself into a mess and has no clue how to get out. This is the story of his life. He is a hopeless bullshitting fuck-up, a hopeless bullshitter who fucks up and lies about everything. 230 KNYOLP, Fort Bragg. Katie Taya wrote and published in the Anderson Valley Advertiser a story titled All Along the Masonite Road. Masonite. The Masonite Road may be the most invisible component of the Mendocino County transportation system. over 35 miles long, reaching from Navarro to Ukiah. It's a private road the public seldom, if ever, has access to. There are places where you can see its beginning and ending, and you can see a mile or so of it running parallel to Ore Springs Road, beginning a mile west of Ukiah. You cross it if you're going over Low Gap Road, and it even has its own underpass under Highway 101 in Ukiah. For 76 years now, that road has been used to bring trees into lumber production facilities. Why is it there? Why was it created? The story goes back to the 1880s and the timber company owners seeing thousands of acres of merchantable timber in places like Low Gap, ready to harvest, but there was no way to get it to a sawmill. The Albion Lumber Company had extended rail lines from the Albion Harbor and its sawmill to Keene Summit on Flynn Creek Road and on to Wendling on Highway 128 around 1905. There was always hope the rails would be extended to Healdsburg and hook on to the Northwestern Pacific Railroad and its rails to the Bay Area. Southern Pacific eventually bought Albion Lumber Company for lumber needed to expand railroads in Mexico. In 1922, a survey was done for a 15-mile extension to reach toward Ukiah, as there were 14,000 acres of timberlands they owned in the area. Unfortunately, construction cost was estimated at close to $1 million, which was a huge amount at the time. And railroads were on their way out as trucking became the way to move logs out of the woods. Things changed with the invention of a way to turn wood waste into a marketable product. About 60% of the cubic volume of a log is turned into lumber. Wood waste, the other 40%, was burned in open burn piles or teepee wigwam burners. In the 1920s, a man named William Mason, using heat and pressure, figured out how to press wood chips into low-density insulation board, then named Masonite. After the end of World War II, his company was looking for a West Coast site for manufacture and distribution operations. How about a quiet valley of pear orchards and vineyards, conveniently near 52,000 acres of timber they would own nearby? Note, for a 30-page detailed story about how this all happened, read Highline, Volume 24, Number 3, December 2006, and the story Masonite Road by Theron Brown and Chris Baldo. This is the story of Roots of Motive Power at the Mendocino County Museum in Willits. All my facts for this story come from that publication, and they consistently produce well-written, detailed logging history articles. And now, back to the story. As the Masonite Corporation bought timberlands in 1947 from Southern Pacific Land Company, one of the stipulations was that within 2 years, a high-speed truck road would be constructed from the North Fork of the Navarro River to Ukiah. It would be wide enough for two off-road loaded trucks to be able to pass, surfaced with 8 inches of crushed rock, have no grades steeper than 6%, and feature wide radius curves so trucks could travel 35 miles per hour. So who do you hire to construct what was called the Masonite Highway? One of the foremost railroad construction companies in the USA, Utah Construction Company. To this very day, if you are a train lover and look at the Masonite Road, it's easy to envision a train rolling down it. The construction may have been for trucks hauling heavy logs, but railroad construction engineering knowledge was used. Masonite acquired a 114-acre factory site in Ukiah. And in 1947, construction began on the $4 million project. Two construction camps, one on the western edge near Highway 128, was the old Albion Lumber Camp AA. The cabins there have held loggers, road crews, Boy Scouts, and now tourists. That's Camp Navarro. The eastern Low Gap camp at Miller Ridge housed workers in World War II surplus tents. 400 men worked more than a year and finished the road in February 1949. While work progressed on the Ukiah factory, 1,018 feet long and 300 feet wide, made of steel, and an underpass under Highway 101 with a 23-foot overhead clearance. Production began in September 1950. Masonite Corporation became a leader in the forest products industry in Mendocino County for the next 50 years. It established sustainable, allowable harvest methods based on scientific growth studies. They employed forest engineers and staff to develop best practices. They replanted cut-over lands, but they did one thing in this era that surprised me. Virgin redwood timber was cut with no other purpose than to be chipped to make the raw materials for masonite board. These trees often had to be milled down into smaller chunks at a special sawmill at the plant before they could be chipped. Second growth trees went directly to the chipper. In 1951, about 89 million board feet of timber was harvested from masonite timber holdings. Masonite realized, finally, the old growth stands of trees were holding high-grade lumber with much higher value than wood chips. The company began selling these high-grade logs to local area sawmills, and high-grade Douglas fir went to plywood plants. This company changed the way local timber industries viewed wood waste. It became a resource. Masonite installed equipment in area sawmills to provide supplemental materials, chips, for the hardboard factory. These raw materials reduced the pressure to log their own 70,000 acres of timberlands. But times change. Timberland practices change, ownerships change, and what had been the Masonite factory closed in 2006. My one trip over the Masonite Road was in summer of 1988. That year, I was the nature director of the Boy Scouts Camp Masonite Navarro. The cabins of what had been an Albion Lumber Company camp had evolved into a scout camp, today's Camp Navarro. A visiting scoutmaster felt he was having heart issues and wanted to be taken to the hospital in Ukiah. I had a Dodge Caravan with a bench seat in back that he could stretch out on. The camp administrator got Masonite to open the gate in Navarro, and I got to drive to Ukiah and exit at the mill facilities and get to the hospital. He was okay. That was my one and only ride over the road almost 38 years ago. I enjoyed it. I wish I could travel it again. I brought one example of the daily nonsense to read to you. I will tell you the URL so that you can go directly there if you want to. You can write it down with a pencil or type it in. The person who maintains it is named Larry Hoskin. It is L.A. Hoskin, L-A-H-O-S-K-E-N, .san-francisco.ca.us/Markov, M-A-R-K-O-V. This is from a couple of days ago. Daily nonsense. The nonsense which follows is a Markov chain. It follows the patterns of English text, but makes no sense. This page changes daily. Read it daily. Caution. Danger. Tings. Another Bahamian novel. The end. But they claim that every nano-novelist that wanted to let us know that he is still claiming that she was not opposed to MIDI on principle, in Melody's experience, that we will deliver one direct to your door if you call within the county. They are personally mashed the potatoes with the major and several dismembered Pac-Men. There are times in one's life when one must consider refocusing and right-sizing, probably astronymical. Now, you may find in copious quantities in order to try and pull some threads together for a while longer and more confused. Finally, during a silent period, he gets the attention on Kang and 23 in Roman numerals. The bad guys? If so, is Ezza also a bad guy? Or is he an unwitting accomplice? Is he unaware that the sexual harassment law, while attacking cases like Paula Jones, which focuses on an alleged sexual act, but makes no convincing philosophical question. If this were a Zen Cohen, I could just say, that's right, good American jobs, good greasy hands jobs, dirt under the keyboard, allowing display of pre-Columbian South and Central American art. The art was neat, and so was the space. It was broken. He imagined that he had ever felt before. In fact, this feeling was qualitatively different than we did and went on to display two more colors, blue and orange, and two more varieties of black and white. The revision O, apples, was described in the Vedas. It works for grits and cheese well enough, but it most certainly does have unforeseen consequences. Who would have been back hours ago? They had headed out from the courtyard's upper story windows and promptly latched the shutters, then climbed to the flat rooftops and called them the U.S. Festival, held on Labor Day weekend in 1982 and 83. These music and our mutual appreciation of it helped smooth the waters. We were sitting by this stone wall, between a neat lawn and a road. They were both overhead, each wary of the other way. He made a dash for freedom. Bruno went back inside and let the wind shove me around for their purposes. They had thought of his top as a female. In fact, Chocolate was wounded. He knew she could not actually understand what was a caveman and his traitorous soldier friend. None yet. Uncle Albert wants you to give him a call. Get him on the next pegging game that you fictional characters signed up for the tasks. I felt a bit dismayed when this happy in her life. Never even close. 10:55 a.m., November 19, 2005. Hey, would you have gone into the plant for the day? And you can always tease me about my lesbian tendencies or associated with the help of a loving member of the opposition. In the early 70s, he put bare human chromosomes in an LSD solution and show enough, all kinds of cheese, but there was a music store with half of its storefront window space given over to a P.J. Harvey poster. I guess the Three Little Pigs. It had three good guys and one bad guy who tries to intrude on the open market, plus two basis points above root mean squared on the CD be divided like this. So, get the picture? Abergavenny man claims he died for 30 seconds and saw something horrific. By Tim Butters, reporting for the Abergavenny Chronicle, which is spelled abergavennychronicle.com. You can go directly there. It's a delightful little publication. A real place, a real newspaper. Tim Butters wrote, "For some, a near-death experience, NDE, can have a profoundly positive psychological effect. Many of those who have been temporarily revived after facing clinical death recall feelings of a deep and abiding peace and a dark tunnel leading to a divine light radiating unconditional love. They recall experiencing past events as if living them again and are blessed with a second chance to take stock of what's really important in their life. Others are not so lucky. When an NDE turns negative, those who experience it describe hellish scenes of being trapped in a void, feeling intense fear, and being surrounded by malevolent entities." An Abergavenny man who claims he was clinically brain dead for 30 seconds after falling into the Monnenbrück Canal on his bike has told the Chronicle that his own personal NDE was anything but positive. Johnny Turnip explained, "Thanks to my waterproof Apple Watch, I realized I may have been clinically dead for at least 30 seconds when I ended up in the canal. As I went flying over my handlebars into the accumulated filth, the last thing I remember doing is sneaking a crafty look at the time. That may sound mad, but old habits die hard. You see, I was a bit of a freediving enthusiast in my young years and had something of a reputation in the waters around Portcull. In my prime, I was doing 2 or 3 minute dives without oxygen. My record was 3 minutes and 17 seconds. Bearing in mind, I was caning, C-A-N-I-N-G, caning about 20 fags a day back then. You'll have some sort of inkling of just how impressive that was. Caning. Anyhow, to cut a long story short, before hitting the water, I always clock my watch, and before I went under the canal, it read 14:22, and when I came out, it was 14:26. That's at least 4 minutes. I was under four. There's no way I could have held my breath that long. So the only logical explanation is that I died for at least 30 seconds, if not longer." Turnip told the Chronicle that it wasn't just the unexplainable missing time that led him to believe he passed over beyond the veil, but what he saw at the bottom of the canal. He said, "I've read up a lot on NDEs. As someone who used to be a semi-professional paranormal investigator and who occasionally still dabbles in the dark arts, it was my job, but I've never had one before, and the canal was the last place you'd expect to cross over to the other side." Turnip explained that after falling in and finding himself submerged, he remembered not to panic and just allowed himself to peacefully drop to the canal bed like a stone. An old SAS guy I used to drink cider with down the river told me a lot of interesting things from his time with the Hereford Gun Club, said Turnip. He often educated me on the art of catching rats in the dark with your bare hands and sleeping in sheep's carcasses to stay warm. But the one thing he told me that's always stayed with me is that no one ever drowns. They just panic. Old Lenny's dead now. He got bitten by a badger while walking through the river naked one night, later died of sepsis. Yet, as I hit the water, the last thing I saw was his weathered and alcoholic face in my mind. I knew the old Special Forces bastard was sending me a message from beyond the grave. Turnip added, I've never been one to turn my back on voices inside my head. So I let Lenny's superior survival training guide me and just sunk to the bottom without a struggle. The only trouble is, after hitting the bottom and spending 10 seconds or so of being zen-like, I realized I was sinking into the mud and could actually die in the canal. I started to struggle like a rabbit in a snare. I started to struggle like a rabbit in a snare, but because I had a heavy backpack with my cans of Stella in it, I wasn't making much ground. That's when the panic set in. All my SAS training went out the window as I thrashed around like a kipper on amphetamines. I somehow managed to work my bag free, but it was all in vain, as when I went to swim to the surface, my left leg appeared trapped by something I couldn't kick free. To my horror, I realized it wasn't my bike, supermarket trolley, or car tire that was holding me captive in this underwater hell, but a scaly and reptilian hand. As my mind wandered above water to seek refuge from this insanity, my eyes betrayed me and confronted the face to which that reptilian hand belonged. It was ugly, it was ancient, and it appeared to be the face of a giant toad with the body of a small man. What new madness is this, I remember thinking, as the toad's face appeared inches from mine and began studying me with a morbid curiosity. And then, to make matters worse, in a voice that sort of hissed but sounded quite posh at the same time, the giant man toad said, "Did Mother send you?" Turnip added, as it looked at me with its huge and imploring eyes. I could feel myself drowning and my brain closing down, but before I did, the toad said, "We have little time. I will kiss you, and you will become the vessel of my message. I beseech you, carry it to Talibont Reservoir, and by the light of the moon summon Queen Toad with the words, 'Away the toad road. A weary wanderer seeks an audience with her majesty.'" Turnip added, "Not long after I lost consciousness and died, because the next thing I knew, I was on my knees on the towpath, dripping with canal water and puking like a dog who had just eaten a bunch of flowers. I quickly looked at my watch, and sure enough, there was no way I could have spent that much time underwater without dying. The toad must have placed my clinically dead body here before reviving me with some basic CPR. It then dawned on the newly resurrected me. I had been kissed by a giant frog. As I lay on the towpath, screaming and writhing like a man with post-traumatic stress disorder, I heard the familiar sound of destiny calling. Big things were about to happen, and things were kicking off again. I needed my crew by my side. It was time to give Puerto Rico Paul and Big Tony a call. To be continued. Well, he gets to meet Queen Toad and give the message. That's a long message to have to remember, you know, especially when you're stressed. I just tested myself to see if I could remember it, and I can't, and it was just like 2 minutes ago. There it is. Carry the message to Talibont Reservoir, and by the light of the moon summon Queen Toad with the words, "Away the toad road. A weary wanderer seeks an audience with her majesty." See, I had lost every single word of that. All I remembered about it was Queen Toad. I didn't even remember Talibont Reservoir. So, some mind Johnny Turnip must have. Well, he did save the world not too long ago, you might recall. Anyway, that's the way things go for a man in Wales, an Abergavenny man. Here's how things go for a man in the U.S., a Florida man. I'm reading from thesmokinggun.com, a website that follows court matters and the troubles of people who get arrested for this or that thing they have done, sometimes murder. July 13, a Florida man was found guilty today of having sex with a vacuum cleaner outside a home in a gated resort community near Disney World, court records show. This is a true story. Kevin Westerholt, 51 years of age, entered a no-contest plea to indecent exposure in connection with the incident earlier this year at the Windsor Hills Resort in Kissimmee, K-I-S-S-I-M-M-E-E. Following plea negotiations with prosecutors, Westerholt was sentenced this morning to 12 months probation, fined $271, and ordered to undergo a psychosexual evaluation within the next month. Westerholt was adjudicated guilty of the misdemeanor by Judge Juna Palaya. Not Huna. I don't think I've ever heard that name. It's got to be Juna. Westerholt, seen it right in the photo, which I don't have here. I don't think I even looked at it. Sorry about that. I can't describe it to you. Was originally charged with a felony, but that count was subsequently reduced when he was named in a misdemeanor criminal information. In an April court filing, Westerholt's lawyer reported that his client, quote, recently completed inpatient treatment, though that care was not further described. According to police reports, a witness provided investigators with photographs and videos showing Westerholt pleasuring himself with a vacuum in broad daylight. Another witness spotted Westerholt, who was naked from the waist down, consorting with the appliance outside a four-bedroom property owned by a female relative. The detective provided this play-by-play. Quote, he continued to penetrate the handheld section of the vacuum before using it to suction his testicles for further sexual gratification. End quote. The cop added that the two witnesses advised that the suspect was obviously committing these acts for his sexual pleasure, as he visibly reacted to the stimulus as if he was becoming more engaged in the sexual acts. Well, of course. Who did he hurt? He hurt no one. In addition to the vacuum episode, cops say Westerholt engaged in other illicit acts at a second vacation property. Oh, no. Neighbors told police that Westerholt was seen on multiple occasions walking around the property entirely nude, wearing socks only, or wearing just a tank top. The witnesses gave... excuse me a moment. The witnesses gave cops doorbell video footage. Oh, my. The witnesses gave cops doorbell video footage that recorded Westerholt naked in a shared hallway and masturbating. Again, who did he hurt? Westerholt lives with his wife, a nurse, in Oviedo, a city about 35 miles away from the Windsor Hills Resort. In his younger days, Westerholt was a powerlifting champion. He still competes in masters events. So, well, I brought two articles to read to you by Dr. Eleanor Yanega because I think she wrote them both. She certainly posted them both on the same day, and they're both short. Altogether, they're about the right size for a usual article in her website, going-medieval.com. So you have a survey course today on medieval things. Did I say Yanega? I always do that. That's not right. She pronounces it Yanega. On why the misuse of the word medieval is not a bad thing. Dr. Yanega wrote and posted May 26, the year 2017. At Going Medieval, we are loath to wade in on the whole Trump thing. And keep in mind, this was his first term, as it is best not to dignify sentient dumpster fires with a response. This guy, though, this fucking guy, whilst attempting to draw attention away from the one time he got caught bragging about sexually assaulting women, it's assumed that he's done it plenty of times whilst not being caught, declared that the current state of the world, quote, is like medieval times. We haven't seen anything like this, the carnage all over the world, end quote. Presuming that Trump is not referring to medieval times, that fake jousting restaurant. This sort of idiocy is squarely in the Going Medieval wheelhouse, and we are forced to respond. Using medieval as a pejorative in this instance is profoundly lazy and dangerous because it allows people to distance themselves from the horrors of the world as it currently exists, while also throwing an entire millennium under the bus. The terrible things that this bloviating comb-over is referring to are happening squarely in and as a result of modern and indeed neoliberal political instability. In the medieval period, There were not roving gangs of ultra-religious Muslims killing those that are perceived to not be devout enough. Do keep in mind that according to the U.S. National Counterterrorism Center, the victims of between 82 and 97% of religiously motivated terror attacks are Muslim. They're the victims here. In the medieval period, in fact, the Islamic world was experiencing what was referred to as the Islamic Golden Age, a period of extreme stability that was characterized by prodigious development in the arts, sciences, and economic development. This was not a time of barbarous cultural self-immolation. If, in fact, the literal embodiment of rape culture, who was somehow a legitimate presidential candidate, was instead referring to the world being in a state of war or in the midst of violent conflict, as medieval, I would urge him to check the numbers. Did wars happen during the medieval period? Well, it was 1,000 years or so, stretch of time, so yeah, wars did not happen with any greater frequency during this time period, however, and they in no way carried the death toll that modern war does. If you compare the death tolls of various wars, you will see the Mongol conquests as a comparatively bloody conflict, but they took place over a period of 120 years and are still dwarfed by the death tolls of World War II, which managed to kill about 5 million more people, despite only lasting 6 years. How, then, is medieval military conflict more barbaric than those wars which take place in the modern era? In fact, take a look at that death toll list one more time. Of the 28 most deadly wars, all but 5 take place in the modern era. The wholesale slaughter of people in wars is therefore not a medieval phenomenon, but a modern one. This guy, this walking example of white male privilege, in fact, gives the game away in his own moronic comment. Something cannot simultaneously be medieval and something we have never seen. If something hasn't been seen before, it is a modern construct, not medieval. When people refer to things they find unpleasant as medieval, it allows them to keep the horror at arm's length without responding to the ways that our society now has created them. It gives us, as inhabitants of the modern period, a way of saying that we and our decisions are not responsible for or engaged in these practices. Modern people do and are doing terrible things. Humanity is not engaged in a linear march away from barbarism. To call terrible things medieval is to deny that humans now are capable of unimaginable horror. Then again, I suppose that these sort of denials are de rigueur for Trump. It's a couple minutes to 3, KNYOLP, Fort Bragg. And here's the post Dr. Yanaga made the same day as the previous one, May 26, 2017. The title of this one is Islam Was the Party Religion, or Why It Is Lazy and Essentialist to Say That Islam Oppresses Women. Kittens, it saddens me to update this blog with an opener about how semi-sentient Etonian wank sock Boris Johnson has just now graced us with a very excellent racist comparison of women wearing the niqab to letterboxes. In this, the year of our Lord, 2018. 2018? Okay, then the wrong date is on this, and so that's how it got at this particular point in the weblog and this page. Okay, it doesn't hurt. It doesn't matter. It's all good, as they say. That's the first time in my entire life I just naturally began to say it's all good. So many people have said that to me. After I apologized for something, or I tried to explain something, or I pointed out something, it's all good, they'd say to me. I have never said it, and I just almost said it, and stopped myself because it didn't feel right. I'm going to finish reading this article. Sorry for the interruption. I initially wrote this piece back in 2016, and there, that explains it. When the French were being super uncool about letting ladies wear whatever the fuck they want to the beach. Because we live in a neo-Nazi studded hellscape where everyone refuses to learn ever. You also might be having your various social media feeds blow up with a bunch of basic-ass Beckys trying to justify this. But Islam is just so oppressive of women, they type. Because in the West, women are totally equal now, not paid less than their male counterparts, not told what they need to wear, and blamed for their own sexual assault. It's totally fine here. Yes, it is true that these fools are available as a part of Sainsbury's reasonably priced own brand range because they basic as hell, but would you like to explain to them the historical facts for why that is? Sure you would. Let me help. Islam is near and dear to the hearts of most medieval historians because it is the only major world religion that began in the medieval period. In a very quick span of time, it swept from the Arabian Peninsula across the top of Africa, over to Spain, and out east across Persia and into the Asian steppes. Islam was on fleek as hell in the medieval period. One of the reasons why it was so popular, Muslims were having way more fun than their Christian neighbors. Witness, my friends, the tale of two hashish eaters from the 1001 Nights, wherein Scheherazade breaks us off to a bawling-ass story about how getting too high on edibles, comparing dick size, and then pissing on the Sultan. Truly, it is a tale for the ages. The tale of the hashish eater. There's just one guy getting high in this story. Tells us all about how this dude, much like $AP Rocky, loved bad bitches, a.k.a. fair women, and spent his substance on them till he became so poor that nothing remained to him. See, in the Islamic world, it was possible to get high as fuck and spit game at ladies. The society was open enough that people were out and about in mixed company. This is not what was going down in Christian society, where, as I've already explained, dudes were mostly sitting around holding their boners and looking at the married lady they lived with. Hell, in the Islamic world, women were allowed to train as doctors. Yeah, it was because men weren't supposed to be checking them out, but in the Christian world, women were specifically prohibited from practicing medicine after it became regulated and taught at university. The women who continued to do so, mostly midwives, were then the subject of witch hunts in the early modern period, super evolved Europe. Even the stories from the medieval period where Christians try to persuade us that Muslims are monsters make it look way more fun to be Muslim. For instance, the martyrdom of St. Leocritia in Cordoba, which appears in Eulogius's Martyrs of Cordoba, gives us a glimpse into a pretty awesome world for ladies. Leocritia decides she wants to convert to Christianity, which was possible even in Muslim Al-Andalus, because Muslims always let Jews and Christians stay in town in order to tax them. Off she goes to the local cathedral, because the Christians were so oppressed they were allowed to have whole bishoprics. And she and Eulogius make a plan. Leocritia dresses up all sluty styles, S-L-U-T-Y styles. I don't know what that means. That's a reclaimed word. All praises to the sluts. Sluty styles. Maybe it's pronounced slutty styles because she mentioned sluts and tells her parents she's off to party at some wedding. They're like, hey, bye, bitch. Because in the Muslim world, you could go full slapper and then walk off unattended to a wedding by yourself. Anyway, because Leocritia was boring as hell and apparently wasn't into dressing up super hot and going to parties, she went and hid in Eulogius's crib instead. Eventually, the police show up, and they're like, yo, priest dude, any chance that you got a young woman sleeping in your house? Because your parents are looking for her. And Eulogius is like, yes, and she is Christian now, so you'll need to kill us both. The police are like, no, seriously, just send the girl home. She'll go back to parties, and we'll pretend this didn't happen. Eulogius says, no, thanks. Please kill us both now, thanks. The police say, okay. Who is being awesome to women here? Not the damn Christians, that's who. Now, I'm not trying to say that it was a free-for-all for Muslim women in the medieval period. Their lives, like the lives of most women then, and fucking now, were limited because of the patriarchy, which hurts us all. They did, however, wield an impressive amount of power and have fairly open lives, especially when compared to Christian women at the time. The point is that Islam is no more oppressive to women than any other religion. Hell, Islamic society as a whole isn't more oppressive to women than any other society, except that one in, like, interior Tibet / Nepal, where the women run everything and have fuckboys come to their huts at night or whatever. Look it up and pay attention in anthropology class. Some governments in Islamic countries have been riding the coattails of Wahhabism since the 70s and using Islam as an excuse

instance of the word diggers. And I didn't know what she meant by that, so I just read right past it. She was talking about the Duggar family. It was a typo. I'm not going to go back and find it and figure it out. I think we get the general gist of the story. 6 minutes after 3 a.k. in YOLP, Fort Bragg. Here's an article in MSN.com by Jana Brancolini, titled "Pentagon Confirms Trump Plans to Keep Troops on the Street for Years." Jana Brancolini wrote, "President Donald Trump plans to keep the National Guard deployed in Washington, D.C. until Inauguration Day 2029, in a move that constitutional experts and former military officers call a major red flag. The president first deployed troops in August 2025 after declaring a crime emergency, even though violent crime was at a 30-year low. The administration ended the emergency declaration a month later, but the troop presence continued. Over the past few weeks, the number of deployments doubled to nearly 5,000 as part of a law enforcement summer surge. Now, the Pentagon has confirmed the troops will remain for another 2.5 years. The soldiers are not trained in domestic law enforcement. Their deployment is costing more than $3 million every day. Experts have warned that an emergency that lasts for years is not really an emergency, and that the presence of thousands of armed soldiers on the streets of the nation's capital was a shock that does not bode well for the health of American democracy." Elizabeth Gauthain, a senior director of Liberty and National Security at the Brennan Center for Justice, told NPR that at best Trump was trying to normalize the use of the military as a domestic police force, which is generally illegal outside of Washington, D.C., and at worst planning to use the troops to interrupt the transition of power after the 2028 election. Given what happened in January 2021, that should send up major red flags, she said, referring to the January 6 Capitol riot, in which Trump's supporters tried to overturn his election loss. "For now, the troops are mostly performing presence patrols," that's what they call it, meaning they walk around popular parts of the city in small groups to act as a deterrent against crime and allow law enforcement to focus on other areas. They've also been busy detaining people protesting Trump's disastrous renovation of the Lincoln Memorial reflecting pool, and investigating the mysterious appearance of the numbers 8647 on the National Mall in the grass. The number 86 is widely known in the service industry to mean an item on the menu is no longer available or that a person is no longer welcome, while Trump is the 47th president of the United States. The soldiers have been deputized as special police by the U.S. Marshals, issued firearms, which, according to NPR, is rare, but are not authorized to make arrests. They can, however, detain suspects until arresting officers arrive. Multiple studies have found that the National Guard presence has had no effect on violent crime, which was already trending downward before the surge. The White House told the outlet that those reports are partisan hackery. At the current rate, the deployment is expected to cost between $2.5 and $3.4 billion if continued through 2028, which is what they say they're going to do. Heather Cox Richardson wrote, "In August 1870, a U.S. exploring expedition headed out from Montana toward the Yellowstone River into land the U.S. government had recognized as belonging to different indigenous tribes. By October, the men had reached the Yellowstone, where they reported they had found abundance of game and trout, hot springs of 5 or 6 different kinds, basaltic columns of enormous size, and a waterfall that must, they wrote, be in form, color, and surroundings one of the most glorious objects on the American continent." On the strength of their widely reprinted reports, the Secretary of the Interior sent out an official surveying team under geologist Ferdinand Hayden. With it went photographer William Harry Jackson and fine artist William Henry Jackson and fine artist Thomas Moran. Banker and railroad baron Jay Cook had arranged for Moran to join the expedition. In 1871, the popular magazine Scribner's Monthly published the surveyor's report along with Moran.

0: drawings, and a promise that Cook's Northern Pacific Railroad would soon lay tracks to enable tourists to see the great natural wonders of the West. But by 1871, Americans had begun to turn against the railroads, seeing them as big business monopolizing American resources at the expense of ordinary Americans, which they were. When Hayden called on Congress to pass a law setting the area around Yellowstone aside as a public park, two Republicans, Senator Samuel Pomeroy of Kansas and Delegate William H. Claggett of Montana, introduced bills to protect Yellowstone in a natural state and provide against wanton destruction of the fish and game or destruction of the purposes or destruction for the purposes of merchandise or profit. The House Committee on Public Lands praised Yellowstone Valley's beauty and warned that persons are now waiting for the spring to enter in and take possession of these remarkable curiosities, to make merchandise of these bountiful specimens, to fence in these rare wonders so as to charge visitors a fee, as is now done at Niagara Falls, for the sight of that which ought to be as free as the air or water. It warned that the vandals who are now waiting to enter into this wonderland will, in a single season, despoil beyond recovery these remarkable curiosities which have required all the cunning skill of nature thousands of years to prepare. The New York Times got behind the idea that saving Yellowstone for the people was the responsibility of the federal government, saying that if businesses should be strictly shut out, it will remain a place that we can proudly show to the benighted European as proof of what nature under a republican form of government can accomplish in the Great West. On March 1, 1872, President U.S. Grant, a Republican, signed the bill making Yellowstone a national park. The impulse to protect national resources from those who would plunder them for profit expanded 18 years later when the federal government stepped in to protect Yosemite. In June 1864, Congress had passed and President Abraham Lincoln signed a law giving to the state of California the Yosemite Valley and nearby Mariposa Big Tree Grove, upon the express conditions that the premises shall be held for public use, resort, and recreation. But by 1890, it was clear that under state management, the property had been largely turned over to timber companies, sheep herding enterprises, and tourist businesses with state contracts. Naturalist John Muir warned in the Century magazine, "Axe and plow, hogs and horses have long been and are still busy in Yosemite's gardens and groves. All that is accessible and destructible is rapidly being destroyed." Congress passed a law making the land around the state property in Yosemite a national park area, and the United States military began to manage the area. The next year, in March 1891, Congress gave the president power to set apart and reserve as public reservations land that bore at least some timber, whether or not that timber was of any commercial value. Under this General Revision Act, also known as the Forest Reserve Act, Republican President Benjamin Harrison set aside timberland adjacent to Yellowstone National Park and south of Yosemite National Park. By September 1893, about 17 million acres of land had been put into forest reserves. Those who objected to this policy were, quote, men who wish to get at it and make it earn something for them. Presidents of both parties continued to protect American lands. But in the late 19th century, it was New York Republican politician Theodore Roosevelt who most dramatically expanded the effort to keep Western lands from the hands of those who wanted only their timber and minerals. Roosevelt was concerned that money grubbing was eroding the character of the entire nation, and he believed that Western land nurtured the independence and community that he worried was disappearing in the East. During his presidency, which stretched from 1901 to 1909, Roosevelt protected 141 million acres of forest and established five new national parks. More powerfully, he used the 1906 Antiquities Act, which Congress had passed to stop the looting and sale of indigenous objects and sites, to protect land. The Antiquities Act allowed presidents to protect areas of historic, cultural, or scientific interest. Before the law was a year old, Roosevelt had created four national monuments, Devil's Tower in Wyoming, El Morro in New Mexico, and Montezuma Castle and Petrified Forest in Arizona. In 1908, Roosevelt used the Antiquities Act to protect the Grand Canyon. Since then, presidents of both parties have protected American lands. President Jimmy Carter rivaled Roosevelt's protection of land when he protected more than 100 million acres in Alaska from oil development. Carter's Secretary of the Interior, Cecil Andrus, saw himself as a practical man trying to balance the needs of business and environmental needs, but seemed to think business interests had become too powerful. Quote, "The domination of the department by mining, oil, timber, grazing, and other interests is over." In fact, the fight over the public lands was not ending. It was entering a new phase. Since the 1980s, Republicans have pushed to reopen public lands to resource development, maintaining even today that Democrats have hampered oil production, although under President Joe Biden it reached an all-time high, didn't it? President Donald Trump pushed to return public lands to private hands during his first term. On April 26, 2017, Trump signed an Executive Order 13792, directing his Secretary of the Interior, Ryan Zinke, to review designations of 22 national monuments greater than 100,000 acres made since 1996. He then ordered the largest national monument reduction in U.S. history, slashing the size of Utah's Bears Ears National Monument by 85%, a goal of uranium mining interests, and that of Utah's Grand Staircase Escalante National Monument by about half, favoring coal interests. "No one better values the splendor of Utah more than you do," Trump told cheering supporters, "and no one knows better how to use it." In March 2021, shortly after he took office, President Biden announced a new initiative to protect 30% of U.S. land, freshwater, and oceans areas by 2030, a plan popularly known as 30 by 30. Also in March 2021, Supreme Court Chief Justice John Roberts urged opponents of land protection to push back against the Antiquities Act, saying the broad protection of lands presidents have established under it is an abuse of power. In October 2021, President Biden restored Bears Ears and Grand Staircase Escalante to their original size. Today's announcement is not just about national monuments. Interior Secretary Deb Haaland, H-A-A-L-A-N-D, a member of New Mexico's Laguna Pueblo, said at the ceremony, "It's about this administration centering the voices of indigenous people and affirming the shared stewardship of this landscape with tribal nations." In 2022, nearly 312 million people visited the country's national parks and monuments, supporting 378,400 jobs and spending $23.9 billion in communities within 60 miles of a park. This amounted to a $50.3 billion benefit to the nation's economy. But Project 2025, the blueprint for the second Trump presidency, called for significant increases in drilling for oil and gas and removing land from federal protection and opening it to private development. As Roberts urged, Project 2025 promised to seek a Supreme Court ruling that would permit it to reduce the size of national monuments, saying a second Trump administration must seek repeal of the Antiquities Act of 1906. Shortly after retaking office, Trump declared a national energy emergency. And yesterday he signed two proclamations. One will shrink Bears Ears National Monument by 91%, and the other will shrink Grand Staircase Escalante National Monument by about 90%, even more than the reductions of his first term. Together, they remove 3 million acres from monument protection. In his newsletter, outdoor writer Wes Seiler suggests that Trump proclamations are an effort to trigger a case that will allow the far-right justices he has appointed to the Supreme Court to massively reduce the scope of the Antiquities Act or eliminate it altogether. And I have an article to read after that that I think goes pretty well with that, but I'll play a little music and heat up some water from my mason jar full of one tea bag for the night of green tea. So I'll be back in a minute. Don't go away.
1: Thank you.

0: A Ripping Yarn. That was Frank Krumit and his recording made in 1927. Abdullah Bulbul Amir. Spelled just the way you'd imagine it. 331 KNYOLP Fort Bragg. A case for the giant toxic goo pit I want to build in the center of town is the title of this story by Ellie Race-Moore. I am a humble man. I made my fortune the old-fashioned way through grit, determination, and a small multi-million-dollar loan from my father, and now I'm trying to achieve something beyond what humans have ever imagined. A giant toxic goo pit. Polling suggests people are upset with the giant pit of toxic goo I'm planning to build in the center of town. I'm here to put your mind at ease. The toxic goo is harmless. It's just the liberal media who've been giving it a bad name. Yes, I'm planning to tear down the beloved historic bird sanctuary, once the crown jewel of the city center, but we need that space to build the goo. I know the press has been saying toxic goo is bad, that it'll suck up all the water, that it causes cancer, that it gives babies laser eyes. But isn't this just what know-nothing naysayers do? Call into question great men who are trying to create the future. The media loves to paint the goo as dangerous, but studies have shown only a dozen cases of babies with laser eyes. And my company generously gave the parents of those babies $3,000 to laser-proof their homes. All of the, quote, evil the goo pit will cause has been completely overblown. The goo will suck up some water, but all the water? Absolutely not. That's hyperbolic. The goo pit will take about 90% of the town's water and contaminate the rest. I'm implementing this project because I love this beautiful town. The toxic goo powers my massive empire of wealth and enables me to give back to you people. Why, just last year I donated 15 iPads to the local elementary school so they could learn to code or whatever. It doesn't really matter since all the jobs will be obsolete in 3 to 5 years. The goo is really good at coding. Something else these so-called journalists won't tell you is that the goo will bring more jobs. Who do you think will dig the giant pit? Machines can't do it all. Some tasks still require back-breaking labor. Perfect work for the hard-working humans of this town. Wouldn't you all love the promise of waking up every morning, including weekends, and heading over to the goo pit for 12 hours a day? Yes, you'd have to sign a liability waiver acknowledging that you might turn into some kind of mutated half-human, half-goo pod, but think about the job security. Or, to be more precise and transparent, job security for the next 6 to 9 months. You see, once we dig the giant pit and fill it, the goo kind of runs itself. But while they last, the jobs will be pretty good. And of course, once the goo pit is installed, we will need a few dozen goo managers to make sure the goo keeps gurgling away. There are towns that would love to have this toxic goo pit. In fact, some think you should be paying me for the honor of hosting the goo. But out of the goodness of my heart, I'm offering you this goo pit for free. Just give me a few billion in tax breaks and we will break ground tomorrow. Listen, folks, the goo is our future. The goo is our God and will replace silly things like art, reading, and humanity. We won't need any of that stuff once the goo reaches its terrible, beautiful final form. In the end, Congress must reign. That's why I've used my massive wealth to bribe the government, which in turn used eminent domain to take the land we want for the goo pit. So you might as well stop complaining. For what it's worth, I think you will all come to love the goo in time. Yes, there's a fair to definite chance the goo will seep into the water supply, give everyone bone worms, but these are the risks we must take for the future of our civilization, i.e. the goo. When I read that, what came into my mind was the sound of a wiggly-voiced man saying, "The goo, you've done it again." And it took me a moment to realize what that was from, for some reason, and that worried me because it's so obvious what it's from. Garrison Keillor wrote, "Rule, do not postpone confession." It's a shock to realize I'm the same age as Mitch McConnell, the ancient turtle-faced senator who gave us the Supremes and the second coming of Trump, and I am 13 years older than the late Lindsey Graham, the joyful senator who told Trump to go to hell and then became such an intimate pal that the leader seemed to express actual human feeling at his passing. At least he made an attempt to. It goes to show what drudgery public service is, that it ages people so severely. I am bouncing around telling jokes and singing duets, and poor Mitch needs help to get to the toilet. Some people thought the photo of him in the hospital was fake. That's what politics does. It artificializes a person. I loved my father-in-law, the late Ray Nilsson, who was a solid Midwestern Republican, a compassionate man, curious about everything, a serious pianist, and a lover of classical music who left this world without sensing the approach of the current regime. You could disagree with Goldwater and Reagan, but they weren't in-your-face, corrupt, dishonest, self-aggrandizing, and foolhardy. They believed in 19th-century self-reliance long into the 20th, and they didn't have the advantage of spending 36 hours in a big city ER, as I did last week, which shows you how the other half lives. I miss my father-in-law to this day. It was a challenge to his equanimity for his daughter to come home with a twice-married man, 15 years her senior, who was in the amusement business, and Ray did not flinch. Had I been him, I would have broken down and wept, but he welcomed me into his family. It helped that my Uncle Lawrence was a banker, though I never would have offered him as a character reference. He was my dad's confidant, knew far too much about me. It's possible to be a Republican in a small town in the Midwest, but if you spend a day in an ER in Manhattan, it's not. You realize that the Social Democrats are right. Healthcare is a human right, same as education. Doctors and nurses are under a moral obligation to help people who, thanks to the economic injustice, it's too late to help. People my age who arrive in the ER having never had decent medical care and are in too much misery to be able to answer questions accurately. I trust that Mitch and Lindsay entered into politics because they liked people and believed in the Republic, so they stood for office and embarked on public service with good intentions, endured the drudgery, the boredom, the jargon, the gales of talk, the anthills of bureaucracy, and that one day, unexpectedly, they met the devil and made their deal with him rather than be thrown off the cliff onto sharp rocks. Lindsay promised to do no wrong and then proceeded to do all the damage he could, and now that we're stuck with an expensive war with Iran, the job market is rough. More and more kids are living with their parents up to age 30 and beyond. The family farm, very symbol of the party, is yielding to industrial agriculture. Meanwhile, the devil lusts after Greenland. Six, the DA on his opponents, fleeces his supporters with his crypto coin scam. Vices such to make my father-in-law vote socialist workers. Ray was a clerk of district court, but he didn't do favors for payment under the table. I'm quite confident in saying that. In 2016, Lindsay called Trump a jackass for dissing John McCain, a war hero. Trump gave out Lindsay's cell phone number in a speech. Lindsay responded, "The way to make America great again is to tell Donald Trump to go to hell." And then he made a U-turn so dramatic it suggests that the devil had photographs that wouldn't have gone over well in South Carolina. In politics, it's not where you start out that counts, it's where you wind up. Maybe he hoped he'd live long enough to repent and write a memoir about his journey. Alas, he was only mortal. He could have condemned the devil in 2022 and spared us the second debacle. He was no fool. He knew what he was up to. He crossed the T, and now he and Dawn are married forever. I have the latest installment of H.H. Monroe's work from his 1914 publication, Beasts and Super Beasts. We're down to the story of the dreamer. H.H. Monroe, under the name Saki, wrote. It was the season of sales. The August establishment of Walpurgis and Nettlepink had lowered its prices for an entire week as a concession to trade observances, such as an archduchess might protestingly contract an attack of influenza for the unsatisfactory reason that influenza was locally prevalent. Adela Chemping, who considered herself in some measure superior to the allurements of an ordinary bargain sale, made a point of attending the reduction week at Walpurgis and Nettlepink's. "I'm not a bargain hunter," she said, "but I like to go where bargains are," which showed that beneath her surface strength of character there flowed a gracious undercurrent of human weakness. With a view to providing herself with a male escort, Mrs. Chemping had invited her youngest nephew to accompany her on the first day of the shopping expedition, throwing in the additional allurement of a cinematograph theater and the prospect of light refreshment. As Kyprian was not yet 18, she hoped he might not have reached that stage in masculine development where parcel carrying is looked on as a thing abhorrent. "Meet me just outside the floral department," she wrote to him, "and don't be a moment later than 11. Kyprian was a boy who carried with him throughout early life the wondering look of a dreamer, the eyes of one who sees things that are not visible to ordinary mortals, and invests the commonplace things of this world with qualities unsuspected by plainer folk, the eyes of a poet or a house agent. He was quietly dressed, that sartorial quietude which frequently accompanies early adolescence and is usually attributed by novel writers to the influence of a widowed mother. His hair was brushed back in a smoothness as of ribbon seaweed, and seamed with a narrow furrow that scarcely aimed at being a parting. His aunt particularly noted this item of his toilet when they met at the appointed rendezvous, because he was standing waiting for her bareheaded. "Where is your hat?" she asked. "I didn't bring one with me," he replied. Adela Chemping was slightly scandalized. "You are not going to be what they call a nut, are you?" she inquired with some anxiety, partly with the idea that a nut would be an extravagance which her sister's small household would scarcely be justified in incurring, partly, perhaps, with the instinctive apprehension that a nut, even in its embryo stage, would refuse to carry parcels. Kyprian looked at her with his wondering, dreamy eyes. "I didn't bring a hat," he said, "because it is such a nuisance when one is shopping. I mean, it is so awkward if one meets anyone one knows and has to take one's hat off when one's hands are full of parcels, and one hasn't got a hat on, one can't take it off." Mrs. Chemping sighed with great relief. Her worst fear had been laid at rest. "It is more orthodox to wear a hat," she observed, and then turned her attention briskly to the business at hand. "We will go to the table linen counter," she said, leading the way in that direction. "I should like to look at some napkins." The wondering look deepened in Kyprian's eyes as he followed his aunt. He belonged to a generation that is supposed to be overfond of the role of mere spectator, but looking at napkins that one did not mean to buy was a pleasure beyond his comprehension. Mrs. Chemping held one or two napkins up to the light and stared fixedly at them as though she half expected to find some revolutionary cipher written on them in scarcely visible ink. Then she suddenly broke away in the direction of the glassware department. "Millicent asked me to get her a couple of decanters if there were any going really cheap," she explained on the way. "And I really do want a salad bowl. I can come back to the napkins later on." She handled and scrutinized a large number of decanters and a long series of salad bowls, and finally bought 7 chrysanthemum vases. "No one uses that kind of vase nowadays," she informed Cyprian, "but they will do for presents next Christmas." 2 sunshades that were marked down to a price that Mrs. Chemping considered absurdly cheap were added to her purchases. "One of them will do for Ruth Colson. She is going out to the Malay States, and a sunshade will always be useful there. And I must get her some thin writing paper. It takes up no room in one's baggage." Mrs. Chemping bought stacks of writing paper. It was so cheap, and it went so flat in a trunk or portmanteau. She also bought a few envelopes. Envelopes somehow seemed rather an extravagance compared with notepaper. "Do you think Ruth will like blue or gray paper?" she asked Kyprian. "Gray," said Kyprian, who had never met the lady in question. "Have you any mauve notepaper of this quality?" Adela asked the assistants. "We haven't any mauve," said the assistant. "But we've 2 shades of green and a darker shade of gray." Mrs. Chemping inspected the greens and the darker gray and chose the blue. "Now we can have some lunch," she said. Kyprian behaved in an exemplary fashion in the refreshment department and cheerfully accepted a fish cake and a mince pie and a small cup of coffee as adequate restoratives after 2 hours of concentrated shopping. He was adamant, however, in resisting his aunt's suggestion that a hat should be bought for him at the counter where men's headwear was being disposed of at temptingly reduced prices. "I've got as many hats as I want at home," he said. "And besides, it rumples one's hair so, trying them on." Perhaps he was going to develop into a nut after all. It was a disquieting symptom that he left all the parcels in charge of the cloakroom attendant. "We shall be getting more parcels presently," he said, "so we need not collect these till we've finished our shopping." His aunt was doubtfully appeased. Some of the pleasure and excitement of a shopping expedition seemed to evaporate when one was deprived of immediate personal contact with one's purchases. "I'm going to look at those napkins again," she said, as they descended the stairs to the ground floor. "You need not come," she added, as the dreaming look in the boy's eyes changed for a moment into one of mute protest. "You can meet me afterward in the cutlery department. I've just remembered that I haven't a corkscrew in the house that can be depended on." Cyprian was not to be found in the cutlery department when his aunt in due course arrived there. But in the crush and bustle of anxious shoppers and busy attendants, it was an easy matter to miss anyone. It was in the leather goods department some quarter of an hour later that Adela Champing caught sight of her nephew, separated from her by a rampart of suitcases and portmanteaus and hemmed in by the jostling crush of human beings that now invaded every corner of the great shopping emporium. She was just in time to witness a pardonable but rather embarrassing mistake on the part of a lady who had wriggled her way with unstayable determination toward the bareheaded Cyprian, and was now breathlessly demanding the sale price of a handbag which had taken her fancy. "There now," exclaimed Adela to herself, "she takes him for one of the shop assistants because he hasn't got a hat on. I wonder it hasn't happened before." Perhaps it had. Cyprian, at any rate, seemed neither startled nor embarrassed by the error into which the good lady had fallen. Examining the ticket on the bag, he announced in a clear, dispassionate voice, "Black seal, 34 shillings, marked down to 28. As a matter of fact, we are clearing them out at a special reduction price of 26 shillings. They're going off rather fast." "I'll take it," said the lady, eagerly digging some coins out of her purse. "Will you take it as is?" asked Cyprian. "It will be a matter of a few minutes to get it wrapped up. There is such a crush." "Never mind, I'll take it as it is," said the purchaser, clutching her treasure and counting the money into Cyprian's palm. Several kind strangers helped Adela into the open air. "It's the crush and the heat," said one sympathizer to another. "It's enough to turn anyone giddy." When she next came across Cyprian, he was standing in the crowd that pushed and jostled around the counters of the book department. The dream look was deeper than ever in his eyes. He had just sold 2 books of devotion to an elderly canon. Why the Young Scamp. It's 11 minutes to 4 in YOLP Fort Bragg. Let me just make a mark on this. So I... don't have to search for the next one next time. And save that and put it away. And I'm at the last story that I actually brought to read to you. And then I'm going to play an episode of The Mysterious Traveler. So the show will run till 4:30 tonight, probably somewhere around there, maybe a little bit after that. Of Mice and Mutts is the title of this story by Ezekiel Kralin, the latest installment of the story about the two little dogs, Flacco and Lucky. I think Flacco is the girl dog and Lucky is the boy dog. I think that's the way it is. Email correspondence, September 12th and 13th, 2023. Subject, "I caught the little mouse," to my dear Watson. Date, September 12th, morning. "'Twas the night before Tuesday, when all through the house, not a creature was stirring except for this mouse. The teensy critter kept coming back, even though I had cleaned my pantry and placed all foods like seeds, nuts, and oatmeal into thick plastic or glass containers. Due to the minor construction work on the old ATM alcove below their usual habitat was, I'm sorry, due to the, damn it. Due to the minor construction work on the old ATM alcove below, their usual habitat was destroyed, so the varmints spread out through our building to the second floor where I live. There seemed to be only one who began hanging out in my domicile. I had bought a couple of humane traps because I couldn't bear to injure or kill the wee thing, but I waited a couple of weeks to see if it would go away of its own accord, now that my pantry was spick and span. And it did for several days, but now it's back. So I laid down the traps, never expecting them to work, because, you know, cheap, made in China. But lo and behold, within 10 minutes, the mousie was caught. I then took the trap outside, crossed the street, and released it in some bushes between two houses, and gave it God's blessing before I turned around and walked back home. I feel so guilty about taking it away from its family and friends. I wish it well, and may a good life be his or hers for as long as it lasts. I caught the little mouse to my dear Watson September 12th afternoon. Watson wrote, "Oh, I'd have done the same if it had escaped Ernie's jaws and claws." I replied, "When nature calls, sometimes you're the dinner. Be that as it may, Flocko and Lucky are definitely not good mousers in the least. Just 2 times during the first week of the rodent's appearance did they sit up in alert, with Flocko jumping off the cot once and emitting a few arfs of bravado. Since then, they couldn't give a fuck about some little critter squeaking and rustling about during their slumber time. The mutts just lay there as if they neither heard, smelled, nor espied the wee invader. I surmise they already knew they were paying more than their fair share of the rent in cuteness alone, so why should they add chasing mice to the roster? Which actually was a relief, since there was no problem with the dogs woofing up a storm late at night, which would have disturbed my seriously pickled neighbor no end, and he might have gone squawking to the Gaetani goons like a little boy to his mommy because he got a boo-boo when he slipped off the trike. But I still feel awful for having separated the diminutive fuzzball from its home nest and comrades, as if my crime were but one step below murder and blew an opportunity to befriend it, where it would finally trust me enough to introduce me to its dozen or so family members and would all sit around a tiny table and drink tea from tiny cups and eat crumb cake crumbs. That's what I was supposed to do, but I didn't, so I must now accept the consequences of my caustic behavior, whatever that may be. At any rate, I'm going to give a most positive review of this mousetrap on Amazon, including the video. I just pray that Tom and Jerry do not report me to the goddess of Rodentia as a result, who would likely smite me with a ginormous mousetrap of the cartoon variety, or worse, use a sticky trap on me the size of my floor, sort of like what Freddy in Nightmare on Elm Street did to that young woman who got stuck in a roach motel and turned into a cockroach herself. I'm telling you, Watson, I don't look forward to the hellish nightmares careening my way like a greased pig on a water slide, only the water is also grease, and the pig's actually a ferocious warthog, and I got my foot stuck in the drain because the interlocking screen cover is missing. Take that, Bulwer Lytton fiction contest competitors. Okay, that was pretty good there. Ezekiel. That paragraph right there. 4 stars. Subject, what I told Sarah this afternoon to my dear Watson, date September 13th. Ezekiel wrote, "When yours truly and the hounds approached her shop, I saw she had a customer inside perusing the wide variety of gummy treats, so I stood by the curb until I caught her eye, then called out, 'I just dropped by to see if you'd like to pet the dogs.' She smiled, declared she certainly would, and rushed outside to greet them. Flocko and Lucky were calm as could be when she crouched down to share some affection. It was funny because Flocko was blasé about it and just sniffed at a tree several feet away, while her brother accepted Sarah's hugs and scritches with much appreciation. 'Hey there, little fellow, aren't you a sweetie?' she exclaimed as he looked up at her with those golden dachshund eyes. 'Come on, Flocko, don't you want to say hello?' I chuckled, looking down at her, then addressed Sarah. 'Well, they haven't barked at you and stepped back, so they obviously like you. I should bring some treats next time for you to give them. They'll warm up to you immediately after that.' Twice she asked me how the pups are doing. 'Are they all right?' The first time I said they're doing fantastic, but the second time I elaborated, 'They will remain fine until a happy resolution will be had by all, and then they'll do even better.' She frowned at that and queried, 'How do you mean had by all?' Of course, she can't imagine Deke being part of this glorious outcome, considering his history of abuse toward the canines. I can't either, but I was coming from a greater understanding, based on recent experiences of a remarkable nature, which you know all about, Watson, since I've shared them with you, so I explained further. I mean all parties involved. I then paused for a few seconds to let it sink in, because she seemed confused as to how that can include Deke, and then continued. But I'm speaking from an esoteric level most people wouldn't grasp, though some would. It's a belief I have, based on remarkable affirmations regarding the pup's well-being, that life has shown me. However, I'm not here to proselytize. We are all on different levels of understanding with different beliefs. Suffice it to say, I've written all this down in my tales with numerous examples of real-life events for proof. Anyone is free to read about this on my blog without feeling pressured to conform to my viewpoints. To be continued. Now it's 3 minutes to 4, and I have a choice here. I've played you Bobby Finger's piece about the 1/10th scale Michael Jackson on fire diorama before. That was 3 or 4 years ago, and I'm thinking about playing that again. But I have the very last Mysterious Traveler episode from the collection that I could find. I thought I got all of the ones that were preserved, and I think I did. This is the last one that I have, and there's a problem with it. It sounds terrible. Whoever saved it turned the compression all the way up, and the original recording seems to have some problems with it. It's annoying to people who need to have things sound perfect. But if you don't mind that too much, it's a pretty good story. And I've just made up my mind that's what I'm going to play. It's about a half hour long. And it was first broadcast June 17, 1952. Titled The Green Plague, The Mysterious Traveler on KNYOLP Fort Bragg.
1: The Mysterious Traveler. Written, produced, and directed by Robert A. Arthur and David Coleman. Starring one of radio's foremost actors, Cliff Carpenter. This is the Mysterious Traveler inviting you to join me on another journey into the realm of the strange and the terrifying. I hope you will enjoy the trip, that it will thrill you a little and chill you a little.

0: of you are still listening in, not having fled yet, I have a confession to make. To you, the American people. The enemy is advancing across the countryside at a speed of 15 miles an hour. And I, Stephen Reynolds, am responsible for the enemy's presence. I, and I alone, betrayed you. It wasn't intentional, and yet that's a small comfort to those of you fleeing for your lives. Before you condemn me, those of you who may still be hearing my voice, please listen and try to understand. Perhaps if you hear my story exactly as it happened, you may find it in your hearts to forgive me. It began a year ago at the Lynbrook Country Club, not far from the campus of State University. A banquet was being held in honor of Dr. Charles Warren in recognition of his vast contribution to organic chemistry. The main speaker at the banquet was the governor of the state, who was there to speak in tribute to Dr. Warren.
1: We who know Dr. Warren
2: and his brilliant work can only join in the worldwide tribute that he has won with his discovery of neuronium. New miracle organic soil compound. On this happy occasion, it is my privilege to bestow on Dr. Warren State University's highest award, the DuPage Medal of Science.
1: Captain Thomas, ladies and gentlemen, this is indeed a happy moment in my life. For a scientist, there can be no greater reward than in serving his fellow men and bringing knowledge and light where there was none. The discovery of neuronium begins a new era. For with this new organic compound, man is now able to revitalize soil that has been barren for hundreds of years. That the dream has become a reality, I owe largely to those of you who made my research through all these years possible. Without your kindness and invaluable aid, the discovery of neuronium would not have been possible. Thank you.
3: Changed your mind about marrying me?
0: That's one thing I'll never change my mind about.
3: Oh, dear. I've never been so happy.
0: Nor I. You're going to have everything you want, Anne. A lovely home, jewels, servants.
3: I'll settle for this.
0: You've never known poverty, Anne. That's why you don't realize how important money is. We're going to have money, and a great deal of it, very soon.
3: Where is it coming from?
0: For the past few months, I've been working secretly on an experiment. If I meet with success, and I expect to, we'll be wealthy beyond our dreams.
3: An experiment? What sort of experiment, Steve?
0: Your father, after years of research, has discovered an organic compound that revitalizes barren soil. My experiment then approached the problem of food productivity on a different basis.
3: How?
0: Can you imagine what it would mean to mankind if a wheat crop could be grown in 2 weeks instead of the 4 months it takes? Think of 10 wheat crops a year where before there had been only two.
3: That's impossible.
0: Nothing's impossible. Think of it. Crops literally growing overnight. A food abundance such as the world has never known before.
3: But how?
0: I'm experimenting with a new chemical formula which has chlorophyll as its base. This formula will assist nature, accelerate the growth of plant life 100-fold. I've already had some small success, but I haven't reached the ultimate goal yet.
3: And when you do?
0: When I do, why, 1 gallon of this new formula sprayed over an acre of land will produce a crop almost overnight. I'll be world famous and a millionaire.
3: A millionaire?
0: Of course. This new formula of mine, when perfected, will put your father's soil compound, neryllium. Well, it won't be very important in the face of my discovery.
3: This experiment, is it important because it'll be a great scientific advance? Or because it'll make you wealthy?
0: Why, I'm working for science and humanity, and you know that. But there's no harm in wanting to be

0: I know now what I said to Anne wasn't true. I wasn't working for humanity. I was working for Steve Reynolds and the huge reward and honors that could be won. Yes, I wanted success more than anything else in life, no matter what the cost. In the months that followed, I worked day and night, rarely leaving the laboratory. One experiment followed another as I searched for the right formula. Then one day I was called by Dr. Warren's secretary and asked to come to his office.
1: Steve, I have here your progress report for the past 6 months.

0: the trust.
1: When I've succeeded, and I will, I'll be world famous. Well, one of the great scientists of all time.
0: I see.
1: You've got to keep that part of the support of mine from the trustees so that they don't interfere. There must be some excuse you can give them.
0: I'm sorry, Steve, but I must pass it along to them. Those are the rules.
1: I'm asking you to break the rules.
0: I can. Not for you, myself, or anyone else.
1: Anne has told you my experiments, hasn't she?
0: I know.
1: You don't want me to succeed, do you? That's why you won't help me.
0: Now, Steve, you're overworked, nervous. Otherwise, you just...
1: Nothing will stop me, do you hear? Not you, nor the trustees, or the whole university. I'll go on with my experiment, and I'll succeed.

0: Come in.
1: Steve?
0: Oh, it's you, Ann.
1: What your father told me, you quarreled and you resigned your fellowship?
0: That's right. I'm clearing my things out of this lab and leaving.
1: Where are you going?
0: I rented a small farm 20 miles out of town. I'm going to continue my experiments there.
1: Steve, you can't leave the university, not like this. It'll be a mark against your career.
0: Before I'm finished, your father, the trustees, and the whole university will come to me hat in hand.
1: You treat your father as though he were your enemy.
0: He's no friend. That I can tell you. If he had wanted, he could have withheld that report from the trustees.
1: You're so determined to achieve success that you're blind to everything else. You've lost all sense of perspective.
0: So you're on your father's side.
1: Yes, because he's right. You value fame and money above everything else.
0: And why not? Is there anything else in the world that counts?
1: Steve, you're like a stranger. I think our being married would be a mistake.
0: Perhaps it would.
1: Here's your ring. Bye.
0: I moved my belongings into the farmhouse I'd rented and set up a small laboratory there. Went back to working day and night, for I knew it was a race against time. I had exactly $700 to my name, and once that was gone, I'd have to find a job. The weeks that followed were ones of unceasing work. One experiment followed another as I sought that elusive formula which would accelerate growth in plant life 100-fold. In those few moments of rest I took, I would think of Anne. Only my work kept me from going to her and apologizing.
2: Just a minute.
1: Anne. Oh, Steve. Oh, these weeks, darling. I couldn't stay away any longer knowing you were here all alone.
0: You've forgiven me for the way I am.
1: Oh, yes. Darling, you don't look well at all. Your eyes are so bloodshot. You've lost weight.
0: Oh, I've been so busy half the time I forgot to eat.
1: How's your work coming?
0: Not so well. I'm on the right trail. I know I am, but I haven't been able to perfect the formula. I'm working on experiment 87 now.
1: How long can you go on?
0: You need to worry, Anne. Even if I wanted to go on, I can't. My money's just about gone.
1: Don't feel too badly about it.
0: Yeah, I'm so close to succeeding. I know I am.
1: But it isn't as though you can't pick up your experiments in the future, Steve. After you've had some rest and a chance to think everything out.
0: Yes, I suppose you're right. Come inside. I'll show you the lab I did.
1: No, not darling.
0: I haven't got the fancy equipment that was available at the university, but I do have everything I need. Here we are.
1: How crowded you are here.
0: Yes, you see, each experiment called for a small, separate box of earth. There are 87 boxes in the room. That's why it's so crowded. Over there's the box of formula number one. From there, the boxes run across the floor, too.
1: What's the matter, Steve?
0: Formula 87.
1: Formula 87.
0: That box over there. And look. Plant growth. Four sprouts.
1: What about it, Steve?
0: Morning at 7 o'clock, I planted four seeds in this box, and I...

0: injected the soil with formula 87.
1: This morning at 7?
0: Yes, it's now noon. These sprouts grew in 5 hours.
1: 5 hours?
0: And I think I've succeeded. I've found the formula.
1: What a strange feeling. But I can see those sprouts growing from where I am.
0: They are.
1: Those sprouts, what are they?
0: Tomatoes. This rate of growth continues, and by noon tomorrow, these plants will have matured. And they'll be bearing ripe tomatoes.

0: minute.
1: Good morning, Ann.
2: Hello.
1: Dr. Warren.
3: Ann told me of your amazing discovery, Steve.
1: I hope you don't mind my coming here with us.
3: Hello.
1: Of course not. Come in. I've been overslept. What time is it?
2: 9 o'clock.
1: The tomato plant. Come along. They're mature and bearing full-grown green tomatoes. And these plants are from the seeds you planted only yesterday morning?
3: Yes. Here are my notes. 7 a.m., 4 tomato seeds planted. 7:05, 250 cc, the formula 87, injected into the soil.
1: That's incredible. Simply incredible.
3: In a few more hours, those tomatoes will be ripe, ready to be eaten. Just 30 hours after I planted the seeds.
1: Formula 87 will mean the end of famine. Word. My families will be able to grow their own fruits and vegetables almost overnight, using but a few square yards of earth.
3: Yes. Come out into the garden. There'll be more to see.
1: More to see?
3: Yes, yesterday afternoon after Ann left, I planted an acre of tomato seed and sprayed the acre with 5 gallons of Formula 87.
1: Is completely covered with half-grown tomato plants. By late this afternoon, those plants will have produced a crop of ripe tomatoes. I wonder if you fully realize the implications of your discovery, Steve. It means the end of agricultural life as man has known it these thousands of years. With your discovery, a new era has begun for mankind.
3: As we stood there in the garden, there could be no question that every man, woman, and child on earth would be affected by my discovery. There's no urging on my part to have Dr. Warren and Ann stay on. They were too entranced to leave the garden and the plants that were growing before their very eyes. By 4 o'clock that afternoon, there was an acre of completely ripened tomatoes ready for consumption. Dr. Warren, Ann, and I returned to the house, and I persuaded them to stay overnight. We were all up at dawn, eager to see the plant growth that had taken place during the night. It was Dr. Warren who, as he led us into the garden, made the startling discovery.
4: Steve, look.
3: What is it, Doctor? All I see is an acre of overripe tomatoes.
4: The plant life surrounding the acre.
2: Well, there's nothing but dense overgrowth, Tyler. Weeds, vines, wild grasses.
1: Look how thick it is. And it's all 6 feet high.
3: You're right. Yesterday, there was nothing there to speak of. The weeds were just knee high.
1: Yes, I recall.
2: What does it mean?
3: Apparently, when I sprayed the acre where I planted, some of Formula 87 carried a little beyond, causing those weeds and other plants to grow overnight to 6 feet.
1: The question now is, have they stopped growing?
3: Well, come along. Let's have a look.
2: Technically, those weeds
1: and
2: other plants are like a jungle growth.
1: A jungle growth. Yes, I was thinking the same. It's difficult to tell from here how far it extends.
3: Can't be more than a few feet where I sprayed beyond the acre.
1: Here we are.
3: So let's walk through it. See how deep it is.
1: All right.
3: The two of you had better follow the path I'm making. It's pretty good through here.
1: Yes. We're almost 30 feet into this growth. How much further does it extend?
3: I don't know. Can't tell yet.
2: That's the high grass of the African growth.
1: Yes. We've come quite a way now. Can't even see the farmhouse behind us anymore.
2: It is so we are going in circles. It can't extend this far.
3: No, we're walking a straight line. I've been following the sun.
2: Dad, how far do you think we've come?
1: Oh, at least 100 yards.
3: Well, the growth is beginning to thin out. I think we've reached the outer fringe of it.
1: Here's the field. Well,
2: thank goodness we're out of that.
1: Steve. You realize how many acres that growth covers?
3: At least 10 acres, and it all sprang up since late yesterday afternoon. What do you make of it, Doctor?
1: This Formula 87 of yours not only accelerates the growth of plant life 100-fold where sprayed, but also affects the surrounding acreage.
2: What is it in Formula 87 that causes it to spray?
1: You must realize, Ann, that in this new formula, we're dealing with the unknown.
4: Well, perhaps Steve can explain why it caused such a growth on an additional 10 acres.
3: No, I can't, Doctor. As much a puzzle to me as it is to you.
2: What are you doing, Steve?
4: Just following up a few small watts to mark how far the growth extends.
3: As of this moment.
2: As of this moment?
3: Yes, Anne. Even in a few minutes we've studied the growth is

0: Good morning. This is Bill Storm with the 9 o'clock news. Well, startling news has been coming in over the press wires in the last 10 minutes. A young associate professor, Stephen Reynolds of State University, discovered a new chemical formula which has the power to accelerate plant life growth 100-fold. While engaged in experiments on his farm 20 miles outside of Statesville, Professor Reynolds sprayed an acre of land with his new discovery, Formula 87. One of the amazing results of this experiment was the growth overnight of a one-acre crop of tomatoes. But another result, which seems almost incredible to this reporter, is the news that Formula 87 caused plant life in surrounding acreage to grow overnight into a fantastic growth and become so thick and profuse as to cause on-the-spot observers to compare it to jungle growth. Even more amazing, the growth seems to be spreading in all directions at the rate of 100 acres an hour. Already it has spread over 2,000 acres of land. Agricultural experts and scientists are being rushed to the scene of this phenomenon. Stay tuned for further news flashes during the day.
1: Steve.
2: Yes, Doctor?
1: Did the dynamite give any results?
2: None at all.
1: Oh, here comes the governor.
3: There you are, Dr. Warren. All right, what's the latest word?
1: Now, the growth is now spreading at the rate of a mile an hour in every direction.
3: Why, that means thousands of acres of valuable land turning into jungle every hour.
1: Yes, and what's more, it's spreading at an accelerated speed. By evening, it'll be spreading at a rate of 3 miles an hour.
3: Haven't you been able to do anything to stop it?
1: Well, we've tried dynamite fire all to no avail. I have the best scientific brains in the country working on the problem. But as yet, we haven't been able to determine what it is that's causing this wild growth to spread.
3: Young man, this catastrophe is of your doing. Have you any ideas what is causing this growth to spread in such a frightening manner?
4: I'm not certain, but I think Formula 87 created a new type of pollen. And it's the pollen which is spreading this growth.
1: A new type of pollen? Well, what makes you think that, Steve?
4: I just got a report that the growth has crossed the Ardmore River and it's spread to the other bank.
3: The Ardmore River? Well, that's half a mile wide.
4: Yes, and that's why I'm convinced it's a pollen of some sort that's carrying this plant.
3: You're probably right.
5: Well, can't you come up with a new spray? Something that will stop it?
1: We'll do what we can, Governor. We're not losing a minute.
3: What's going to happen, Doctor, when this jungle growth reaches villages and towns? We've already had to evacuate farmers.
1: Yes, yes. We'll work day and night, Governor, to find the answer to all this.
3: At the fantastic rate it's spreading, I'd better order out our National Guard and ask for assistance from Washington.
0: This is Bill Storm, speaking to you from the state capitol. Well, the green plague continues to advance. And Governor Thomas has declared a state emergency. Martial law has been imposed with the full approval of Washington. The green plague has spread over an area of 40,000 acres. Four villages and two towns were evacuated shortly before they were engulfed by this advancing jungle growth, which scientists have been unable to explain or halt. These scientists state that the growth is accelerating its advance from hour to hour and is now moving at a rate of 15 miles an hour. Meanwhile, on-the-spot observers state that plants, vines, and trees are literally springing up before their very eyes, and that this fantastic and relentless growth is crushing and destroying all that which lies before it. All residents of the state capital have been evacuated, and momentarily we expect orders to abandon this station. However, full news reports will be continuously broadcast from other stations. Meanwhile, reports from Washington indicate that... Oh... Ladies and gentlemen, I have just received the signal that this station is to be abandoned. Tune in to other stations for further news flashes.
6: Steve, we better leave the studio at the station.
0: Leave? Look, you two had better come with me. You heard me broadcast. We're abandoning this station.
6: Come on, Steve.
4: Well, what about those people who may not have been tuned in? May not know about the green flame?
0: Look, Mr. Reynolds, I've done what I was told to do. I'm not responsible for people who didn't hear my warnings.
4: But I am.
0: What? Oh, you mean because...
4: Yes.
0: Well, we'd better get going. There's no time to discuss this.
4: Is the equipment still on?
0: Yes, why?
4: And you leave it with the storm. I'll follow later.
6: What are you going to do?
4: Some people may tune into the station, may not know what's happening. I'm going to stay here a while longer, broadcast the warning.
6: Then I'll stay too.
0: Look, I'm leaving. You'd better make up your mind in a hurry.
6: We'll stay for a while.
0: Okay.
7: you want it. So long.
4: Still not too late to change your mind.
6: No. Go ahead, Steve.
4: Any of you are still listening in, this is Stephen Reynolds speaking to you from the state capitol. This is to warn you that a terrible force of nature has been unleashed. I, and I alone, am responsible for what has happened. That's a small comfort to those of you fleeing for your lives, unable to understand the disaster that was brought about by my experiments. Experiments I was interested in for a personal gain, not for the advancement of science and humanity. Perhaps that's the reason I... The green plague, which reached town.
6: Let's get out of here.
4: Give me your hand.
6: Steve, it sounds almost like an earthquake.
4: Yes. This way to the street.
6: The trees! The bushes are growing before our very eyes. Is there absolutely no

0: This is an Achilles Traveler again.
1: Oh, you have to get off here. I'm sorry. I'm sure we'll meet again. I take this same train every week at this same time.
2: You have just heard The Mysterious Traveler. Now you can enjoy other tense and exciting stories of The Mysterious Traveler in the current issue of The Mysterious Traveler magazine, now available. All characters in our story are fictitious. Any resemblance to actual persons or name or otherwise is purely coincidental. Music is under the direction of Emerson Buckley, composed by Richard U. Page. Phil Tonkin speaking. This program came to you from New York.
3: 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Memo of the Air is made possible by supporters of KNYO, and in particular by the Village Toy Store on Lansing in Mendocino. Toys, 937-4633. 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You can hear a recording of tonight's show, and there are also other things to click on and learn about there. I'm Marco Angelo McLean, saying I'll talk to you 9 p.m. Friday night next week. And good night, Mrs. Calabash, wherever you are. That's my time, you guys. Be good to each other. I'll see you next week. Kapla.

the wishing well. I'll be seeing you in every lovely summer's day, in everything that's light and gay.

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This one's called Houses of Sailing.

0: Hi, everybody. I'm Freebo, and I'm speaking to you from Folk Alliance in Kansas City, Missouri. I'm with my friend Jeff Zolotar, and like me, he takes music very seriously. On his show, Roots and All, Jeff digs deep to find the very best in recorded music, and he curates it just for you. 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

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Yeah, I'm staying with the power of you.

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No buttons to push. All right, now I want to dedicate this song to everybody here with hearts, any kind of hearts and ears. 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
1: Okay, shotgun.
0: No, dude.
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0: No, dude, we're taking you to the doctor's and the dentist. 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
1: over
0: too cool.
1: Over the rivers and through the... No. Going driving.
0: No, dude, just sit still and don't jump around.
1: I'm the man behind the wheel.
0: Dude, just put on your seatbelt.
1: Okay.
0: Dude, this is impossible.
1: Okay, it's on. Here we go. I'm ready to
0: Chester,
1: go.
0: Chester, just sit down.
1: So who are we picking up first?
0: No,
1: the doctor?
0: No, dude, just relax.
1: I love driving. Driving Miss Daisy.
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1: Yeah.
0: Okay, it's a song by the Chips.

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1: 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Have you been in the mine when the fire damp blew, shipped as a hand with a freighter's crew, or worked in a levee flood? Have you rotted wet in a grading camp or scorched in a desert line? Have you done your night stint with your lamp, watching the timbers drip with damp or heard the oil rig whine? Have you had your pay held back for tools you never saw or could use? Have you gone like a fool with the other fools to the boss's saloon where the strong arm rules and cashed your time for booze? I do no kicking at God or fate. I keep my shoes for the road, the long gray road, and I love it, mate. 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
2: 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John C., Day Lions, and the Endangered Predators. 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

0: fish dig a whole nother scene. 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
1: I see some fish lips out there. 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Oh!

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Welcome to Roots and All. I'm your host, Jeff Zalator. Thanks for tuning in. Just going through the playlist today, it looks like we have some really good guitar riffs, a whole bunch of mandolin stylings, different people playing mandolin different ways. We have some singer-songwriter material, some good old blues, and some funky folk. But we're going to start with this.

I promised good guitar riffs, and I think I delivered. That was Dog Pound Hop, also known as the Ren and Stimpy theme from the animated show, Ren and Stimpy. The band is Screamin' Lederhosen, who is in reality Chris Riccardi, Jim Smith, John Kricfalusi, Scott Hummel. I got that off of the album You Idiot, spoken in true Ren fashion. Before that, we heard Drawback, Gonzalo Bergara, off of the album Zalo's Blues, and Freddie Freeloader, the Amos Garrett Jazz Trio, off of the album Jazz Blues. We started the set with Linus and Lucy, you know that song? Beachfront Property, off of their album Straight Up. They do some great acapella work on that album. And now we're going to get into some mandolin stylings. A lot of mandolin, of course other instruments too, but primarily focused on mandolin and all the different types of music that is played with mandolin. Let's start with Patchy Sanders.

I bet there's a lot of people who know what that song is, or who does that song. The song's Panama Red, and it's off the album Old and In the Way. David Grisman, Jerry Garcia, Peter Rowan, Vassar Clemens. Peter Rowan wrote that song. Before that, we heard David Grisman. Kazatsky is the song. David Grisman with Andy Statman off of Songs of Our Fathers, Songs in the Jewish Tradition. Kazatsky is a Russian folk dance. If any of you saw Fiddler on the Roof and the dancing in the tavern scene, that's a Kazatsky. I think it's called Kazacha in Russian. And we started that set with Mandoline, Patsy Sanders and the Wild Peach Forest off of the same titled album. More music. Here we go.

0: look at your people.
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0: when you come.
1: And so ends our mandolin set. And that part of the set, the second half, we heard, we started with Carl Martin doing Gravedigger Blues off of the album Mandolin Blues. And then we heard Yank Rachel off the same album doing Smokey Joe. Actually, that's Yank Rachel's Tennessee Jug Busters. That's the band on that song. And then we heard Yank Rachel again, Cigarette Blues, a real sad song. Lady smokes 12 packs a day. Smoked. That's off of the album Blues Mandolin Man. And then we just heard Siegel Schwall, Bring It With You When You Come. Those are all various stylings on the mandolin. And now we're going to highlight the works or showcase the works of Gillian Welch.

0: And that was our little retrospective of Gillian Welch. That song, Look at Miss Ohio, is off her album Soul Journey. Before that, we heard Elvis Presley Blues from the album Time, The Revelator. It sure is. No One Knows My Name before that, also off of Soul Journey. And we started that set with Orphan Girl off of Revival.
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0: 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It means the world to us. None of this stuff would happen without your support. So thank you very much.
1: We still have a lot of great music in front of us. This is Barbara Murillo.

That sweet song was done by Free the Honey. The name of the song is A Beautiful Life off the album Fine Bloom. And we heard Honey Blues before that. Same band, Free the Honey, same album, Fine Bloom. And we started that set with Highway 1, Barbara Murillo and Shrine. She was also in a 1960s girl group called The Cake. Anyway, she's been around for a while, and she still does really good music. And here's some more.

0: Joni Mitchell, You Turn Me On. Before that, Tom Rush doing Child Song. That's a Murray McLaughlin wrote that song. And two songs by done by Greg Blake off of his album Songs of Heart and Home. The first song of that set was I Still Miss Someone, the Johnny Cash song. Greg does a great cover of it. And also he does a great cover of an Ian Tyson song, Summer Wages. Both of those off of the album Songs of Heart and Home.
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Three great songs by three wonderful musicians. That was Joan Armatrading, Down to Zero, off of her very first album, Joan Armatrading. We heard Isabel and the Uncommons before that. The song is New Moon, off of their album, Hearts and Arrows. And we started the set with Holly Near, Emma's Revolution, Sail Away Lady, off of the album We Came to Sing. Well, now the folk music is going to get all funked up.

That was Freebo. Yes, Freebo. The bass player and tuba player in Bonnie Raitt's band. She Loves My Dog More Than Me off of the album If Not Now, When? And we started the set with Freebo, Funk Up the Folk, from the same album, If Not Now, When? We have a Facebook page, Roots and All Radio. Stop by. Tell us what you like, what you don't like, what you'd like to hear, and I'll do my best. We are going to go out listening to a woman who has played in the area. She was at the Uke Festival in Casper. Her name is Del Rey, and she plays the uke. She plays very well, and she also plays guitar, slide guitar. And she was one of the featured artists at a folk festival that I helped put on a couple years ago. And I was really impressed. So that's it for today. I'll see you next time. Bye.

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Thank you.

connection. 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

0: 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From
1: beautiful Fort Bragg into the
0: North. I'm looking over a four-leaf clover that I've overlooked before.
1: It's something is trying to come up. It's that time of year, that season. Oh, and then there's a tree across the street with all these little blooms on it. Oh, no. Anyhow, stick with me. I'm playing all kinds of music today, and I'll have commentary about the resident of the White House. El Cabal, or whatever you want to call him. And let's get back to the music. Rainbow Connection, of course, if you know it, is a song from Jim Henson, as Kermit the Frog used to sing it on The Muppets. It's, Kermit singing. Somewhere I have an album of a CD with songs from, The Muppets. It's a lot of fun. I will find it somewhere.
0: I'm looking over a four-leaf clover that I've overlooked before.

0: 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This is Left Coast Radio. I am ostensibly the Red Menace. And, anyhow, I'm just here for the next hour and to entertain or annoy, whichever it may, you know, wherever you're coming from. Anyhow, let's see, that was Railroad Lady. That was Willie Nelson. And If You Got the Money, again, that was Willie Nelson. We have Symphony in number 9, part of that by Ludwig von Beethoven. Flow of My Tears, it was Laura McKenna, I believe. We had a yoga chant, Field of Gold, Bozos on the Bus. What was it? Yeah, Bozos on the Bus, that Stratton and Tripp. All My Love and True Love Ways, that was Alan Baseman covering Buddy Holly. Moon Cradle, Laura McKenna, and Rainbow Connection, Willie Nelson again. So let's get back to the movies, the music. So it's one of those days, guys. I should have stood in bed. Anyhow, my cat wouldn't have had that. He would have been all over me. Get out of bed. All right. Good kitty polo if you're listening. Let's get back to the music.
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0: No more Willie Nelson for now.

The grave that they dug him had flowers gathered from the hillsides in bright summer colors, and the brown earth bleached white at the edge of his gravestone. He's gone.

0: 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Now a few comments about Orange. I really, really think he is trying to push this country to a civil war. And I've got to preface this with the views and opinions expressed on this show are those of the speaker only, not necessarily those of KNYO, its board staff or underwriters, just me. And with his henchmen and he's pushing. He wants the people on the left side to slip up. We can't do that. We have to do it, you know, like we're doing it here. The people go out with their signs and, you know, maybe write up petitions, whatever. But I have this terrible, terrible, gut-wrenching feeling that he's going to try and mess up, try and do something to the upcoming election in November, and we can't let that happen. I don't know how to stop it. It's nonsense, but he's destroying the Republican Party, and he's working really hard to destroy this country. It's like he's using Vladimir Putin's playbook. I really, really think Putin has the goods on him. From when he was in Russia a number of years back. Who knows? You can only imagine. But I think we all have to stand together, even people on the right who we politically disagree with, and there's a number of them who are having second thoughts about Trump. You know, we can't rub it in. We have to just state our case clearly. And without, you know, without anger, just have to get out there and make this the kind of country that we all want, all of us. You know, the Republicans, Republican Party is, it needs to be rebuilt. That's my opinion. But I think there's some Republicans that would probably, you know, agree with that. I don't know. So, and I have some friends who were constantly talking up Trump. All of a sudden, they become very quiet about him. They don't say anything. They don't, you know. And I don't bring it up. So, anyhow, that's my opinion. We'll get back to the music. And thank you for listening. We've been all over the board today. Kind of lost track of everything. But it's been one of those days. You know, that's the saying that two and a half years ago, I lost my girlfriend. She died. And 4 months ago, my best friend died. So I'm, you know, I'm hurting a little bit. But this is the great tonic, is music. Music and expressing ourselves. Through the spoken word, the music, through poetry, dance. I'm not much of a dancer. I'm an okay poet, I think. I mean, I'm sure the old people will disagree with that. But hey, some week I'd like to get together with some of the people I know who wrote great poetry. And if Molly Ivins ever comes over this way again, it would be great to have her on. But, yeah, get together and read. And I'm trying to plan a show from people from Art Explorers. I think that would be a lot of fun, talking about the art they do. And I'll remind you that the show is underwritten by the good folks at Parents and Friends, with whom I am an employee, and the Parents and Friends has been serving the disability community and the developmentally disability. Let's start over. parents and friends have been supporting we help people. They're developmentally disabled, and it runs a range, a whole range. And it's the best job I've ever had. I love it more than anything I've ever done. And I love the people I work with and work for. So, a lot of those people go into Art Explorers, which is not connected with parents and friends, but it's a fun place to go in. I pop in there every once in a while. It's right next door to the radio stations, or two doors down. And so that's my 2 cents worth, and let's get back to the music. And thank you for listening. KNYO-LP, Fort Bragg, 107.7 on the FM band, and on the World Wide Web, we stream at knyo.org.
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0: Sit upon a hill as I do now. 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

But thank you. In the big city like New York, this happens all the time. And this song is all about it. It's called Dog Eat Dog.

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12: 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Welcome to another edition of Tubby Tunes Radio Show. I'm your host, Long John, and I'll be to blame here for the next 2 hours. I'm going to have some songs here, some of which are normal, some of which are abnormal. It's up to you to figure out which ones are which. And by the way, I should warn you, some of the following songs contain banjos. So stick around, we're going to have a bunch of good fun here on the radio. Well, hi there, welcome to another edition of Tubby Tunes Radio Show. Glad to have you with us. We're going to have a bunch of fun here today because I've got some songs that, well, maybe you've not heard before, or at least maybe you've not heard in quite some time. So buckle up, folks. We're going to have some fun here today.

fall down on your knees and pray. The good Lord will help you. You're gonna need my help someday. Mama, it

0: That's Reese Witherspoon here on Toby Tunes Radio Show with the Jukebox Blues. We start things off with a back-to-back with the Milk Cow Blues. We started off with a band called the We Five. They had a hit a long time ago called You Were On My Mind. After that, we had another version of Milk Cow Blues. That was by the Birmingham Serenaders. After that, we had Vince Giordano in there with the Sugarfoot Stomp. I like that. It's a very nice, bouncy instrumental. We also slipped in some Chris Smither doing a Chuck Berry tune, Maybelline. I thought you'd recognize that. We also had Sunjay in there, Built for Comfort. Yep. Then finally, the Jukebox Blues by Reese Witherspoon.
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0: That's Rock LaRue and his three pals here on Toby Tunes Radio Show doing the Rockabilly Yodel. I like that. That's a fun song. We'll start things off with Corey Hanna and friends. He's from Mendocino County. If You're a Viper. After that, we have Peter Rowe, a rather rare live version of Panama Red. Nice long version, too, by the way. We also slipped in some good old persons in there with the Traveling Blues. Then finally, the Rockabilly Yodel by Rock LaRue and his three pals right here on Toby Tunes Radio Show.
1: 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It's Riverdance on Ice.
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0: Well, I do like to play rare songs, maybe songs you've not heard before, or maybe have not heard in quite some time. Well, next up, I've got the Cheap Suit Serenaders.

0: That's the Lost Gonzo Band here on Tubby Tunes Radio Show with the Dead Armadillo. We start things off with a rather rare live recording of the Cheap Suit Serenaders with the Suits Blues. We also had Southern Avenue in there with Don't Give Up. Yep, that was their message. We also had some Hoyt Axton in there with the Wild Bull Rider. Kind of along that same thing, we had Jim Silvers. You gotta let all the girls know you're a cowboy. Well, you know, I think they're going to find out one way or the other. You don't have to say a thing. Then we had the Lost Gonzo Band in there with the Dead Armadillo right here on Tubby Tunes Radio Show.
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1: When you learn these 44 sounds, you can read and spell almost everything. It's James Brown's Phonics. We've set these 44 sounds to music, making learning to read simple and fun. 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Call 1-800. That's 1-800.
0: Right now, we're listening to Outro Slide. That's by Roy Rogers, the blues man, not Roy Rogers, the cowboy. Well, stick around. This is only the first hour of Tubby Tunes Radio Show. We have another hour coming up in just a few moments.

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2: The Midwest is discovered between the East and West Coasts. It's the Onion Radio News. I'm Doyle Redland. Having flown between New York and L.A. on business several times, experts long suspected the existence of the mythical Midwest. Today, that theory was confirmed by a team of explorers led by New Yorker Dick Zachary.
3: This land shall be called the Midwest, and its primitive inhabitants shall be known as Midwesterners.
2: The Midwestern natives were friendly toward the strange explorers, offering the local delicacy, hot dish. 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